Elizabeth I, and that the frog was a suitor from the court of Henry, King of France. Our first version is one that Cecil Sharp found in the Appalachians in 1917 and is sung for us by Jeff Warner.

That was Jeff Warner singing A Frog He Went A-Courting. Gene Ritchie sings our second version of Froggy Went A-Courting on the reissue of her 1954 recording titled Field Trip. Some people consider Gene Ritchie the mother of folk. Many of the songs she collected and sang were songs that families, hers included, have sung together for years. It's this tradition of sharing songs in families and communities that is the underpinning of true folk music. Here's Gene Ritchie singing Froggy Went A-Courting.

First come in was a bumblebee. Mm-hmm. First come in was a bumblebee, drawing his fiddle across his knee. Mm-hmm.

0: left up for Mr. Frog.
1: That was Gene Ritchie singing Froggy Went A-Courting. A Blacksmith Courted Me is an English Love Gone Wrong song, noted by Cecil Sharp and many other collectors. A similar Hertfordshire version, collected by Ralph Vaughan Williams in 1909, appears in the Penguin Book of English Folk Songs. Vaughan Williams adapted the hymn tune, Monksgate, used for To Be a Pilgrim, and that has become the most popular tune. We have A Blacksmith Courted Me, sung by the Ohio family group Conkers.

0: That was Conkers singing "A Blacksmith Courted Me."
1: Thank you for listening to Glad for Trad with Dennis and Judy Cook and Doug McLennan. 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
0: Captain Wedderburn's Courtship is a song of riddles. Using riddles in songs or tales is an old element that can be traced back at least as far as the Sloane manuscripts. That collection was formed by the physician Sir Hans Sloane, who lived 1660 to 1753. It was purchased at his death by the Act of Parliament, which also established the British Museum.

That was Sylvia Harold singing "Courtin' is a Pleasure." When it comes to courting, there are often more actors than just

the couple. In this song, "I courted a damsel," there's also a father who objects. The young man is sent to sea against his will, and the daughter dies of heartbreak. Where the father is in all this is up to the listener to decide. Like many sad ballads, this one has a beautiful melody, artfully sung by the trio of Phil Cooper, Kate Early, and Margaret Nelson. Here they are singing, "I Courted a Damsel."

0: That was Phil Cooper, Kate Early, and Margaret Nelson singing I Courted a Damsel.
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0: Our second song that begins I Courted is I Courted a Wee Girl, a traditional song arranged and sung by Pete Coe, who accompanies himself on Appalachian Dulcimer. The song is sometimes known as The Week Before Easter or The False Bride. This particular version has none of the fanciful imagery of other versions.

That was Pete Coe singing, I Courted a Wee Girl. I've Courted Thee Before, Miss, is sung for us by Margaret and John MacArthur. They married in 1948 and in 1951 moved to a 200-year-old farmhouse in Marlborough, Vermont. For 6 years, they had no electricity or running water. Margaret brought with her the Country Songs of Vermont by Helen Harkness Flanders. It became the model for Margaret's future folk song collecting and career as a folk singer. On I've Courted Thee Before, Miss, John sings the man's part and plays fretless banjo. Margaret sings the woman's part and plays dulcimer.

0: That was John and Margaret MacArthur singing, "I've Courted Thee Before, Miss." The story in our next song is of a young man's courting a girl who has a portrait in her house of such an ugly old woman he fears she might turn out the same in later life. This was Thomas McCarthy's great-grandfather's favorite song. Mikey O'Leary courted a fairy. But Thomas didn't learn the tune of it until folks started noticing his singing. Then suddenly, Thomas's aunt remembered the old tune. Thomas himself sings it now for us.
1: Oh, Mikey O'Leary courts a fairy, dear, engaged dear in a day. Oh, Mikey, he's cautious, he's seeking for delay. For since the fairy's mother hung up a certain face, Mike is nervous and excited, and he wants to quit the place. He thinks it is a portrait of some old relation near. It resembles a little fairy in a way that's very queer. He gets a pain from morning. Will my fairy grow like this? Oh, if she does, goodbye to all the hopes of marriage bliss. Mikey, he's my friend of old. Hot-headed Mikey's bold. I do see great troubles in store. He'll sneak in an axe when they turn their backs. He'll break that face, he'll leave it on the floor. Fit about this picture now, I will tell you one and all. 'Twas a copy of a photo of his fairy in the fall. The artist was a tinker boy, what do you think he did? Her face he painted black like a skillet pot lid. Oh, where lines were curved, he drew them straight or short where they were tall. He bent her face into places where there was no bend at all. The fairy she peeks out through a crooked pane of glass. No wonder Mikey's thinking, I must break the pledge at last. Mikey, he's my friend of old. Hot-headed Mikey's bold. I do see great troubles in store. He'll sneak in an axe when they turn their backs. He'll break that face, he'll leave it on the floor. Mikey, he gains courage when he's out upon a walk. Out with his little fairy, then he's able then to talk about when they'll be wed, the sweet, the happy days in store. He drops the subject quickly when he nears the fairy's door. Oh, for once inside he knows, when he looks upon the wall, that devil of a picture will make his courage fall. Mikey grows dumb towards the fairy's winsome ways, and the fairy wonders why her darling Mikey does delay. Mikey, he's my friend of old. Hot-headed Mikey's bold. I do see great troubles in store. He'll sneak in an eye.

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1: That was Thomas McCarthy singing Mikey O'Leary Courted a Fairy. Mountaineer's courtship is known by some as Buffalo Boy. You'll recognize the joke, but you might not recognize the couple singing. They are Ernest and Hattie Stoneman. In 1925, Ernest went to New York and recorded a hit rendition of The Titanic. Until the Depression, Ernest and his large family prospered with musical success and his work as a carpenter. Along the way, he enlisted his wife Hattie, some of their children, and even neighbors in various performance groupings. The Depression hit them hard, and there were times when his children went to school hungry. But his music didn't go unnoticed, and he was elected to the Country Music Hall of Fame in 2008. Here are Ernest and Hattie Stoneman singing Mountaineer's Courtship.

0: That was Ernest and Hattie Stoneman singing Mountaineer's Courtship. Thank you for listening to Glad for Trad with Dennis and Judy Cook and Doug McLennan. We'd love to hear from you. You can email us at trad@judycook.net. That's trad@judycook.net. This is WOBC, Oberlin, 91.5 FM, Oberlin College and Community Radio. The Drunkard's Courtship is a small gem of a song in the humorous courtship category. There are many songs where the lady means yes when she says no. This one is where no means no. It's sung for us by Jerry Epstein.
1: Kind sir, I see you've come again. Pray tell me what it's for. I told you plain on yonder hill that you needn't come here anymore, anymore, that you needn't come here anymore.

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Now, miss, I never did the like, for I never thought it right. Now, if you'll promise to be my wife, I'll never stay out one night. I'll never stay out one night. Kind sir, why do you tell me that to try to take me in as soon as I'd be

That was Jerry Epstein singing The Drunkard's Courtship. The Fatal Courtship features the bluegrass string band Ephraim Woody and the Henpecked Husbands. Here we find a case of love denied, resulting in suicide. The musicians are Ephraim Woody, guitar and vocal, Clay Reed on fiddle, and Edison Knuckles on banjo. This recording was taken from an original 78 RPM version recorded on October 24, 1929 in Johnson City, Tennessee.

0: That was Ephraim Woody and the Henpecked Husbands singing The Fatal Courtship. We'll finish our courting program with a classic song of courtship dialogue from the repertoire of the Copper family of Sussex, England. This is Come Write Me Down, sung for us by Peter Bellamy and Shirley Collins.
1: Here's a song from a family that's been important to Shirley, especially because she's from Sussex, to me especially because I used to be in a group specializing in singing English folk songs in harmony. Their name is the Copper Family, and this is one of their great songs, and I hope we both remember similar versions of it.
2: Come.

That was Peter Bellamy and Shirley Collins singing Come Write Me Down. And that ends our courting program. We all look forward to the time when we can court and make music together closer than 6 feet apart. Thank you for listening to Glad for Trad with Dennis and Judy Cook and Doug McLennan. We'd love to hear from you and learn how you are doing. Email us at trad@judycook.net. 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
1: Hi, I'm Gabe Pollack, and you're listening to Live at the Bop Stop on WOBC 91.5, Oberlin. This week, acclaimed saxophonist Bobby Salvaggio takes center stage as his quintet presents new arrangements of songs from his previous five albums, some audience favorites, and even a sneak peek of his future releases. Bobby's most recent album, Live at the Bop Stop, was recorded right here in front of a sold-out audience in 2019 and is available on Dot Time Records. This performance from November 20th, 2020, you are about to hear also sold out, featuring Bobby on saxophone, Theron Brown on piano, Aiden Plank on bass, Zaire Darden on drums, and Chris Anderson on trombone. Here's part two of Bobby Salvaggio, Live at the Bop Stop.
2: Thank you again, everybody, so much. Chris Anderson, Theron Brown, Aiden Plank, Zaire Darden, I'm Bobby Salvaggio. Thank you so much for joining us online. Thank you, everybody here.

Mr. Zaire Darden on the drums. Everybody. Thank you so much again for joining us. The one thing about these live streams, I wish I could see if people are leaving thanks or questions or that. I can't see that, but that's okay. I'll look at it all tomorrow. Thank you.

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1: Thank you. We did call a little audible there. I just felt like we needed to swing something a little bit, kind of, you know. A little g'dang, g'dang, exactly. Was it swinging? Yeah. So that was a Benny Golson composition entitled Stablemates. We're going to continue with an absolutely gorgeous Coltrane composition entitled Central Park West.

0: You're listening to part two of Bobby Salvaggio live at the Bop Stop.
1: Thank you. Before we finish, for everybody watching, thank you so much for joining us. I really look forward to, you know, seeing all your thoughts and comments and just, you know, so thank you for joining us. For the people that came out here tonight, you know, man, this was an absolute joy for me to play in front of people, even in this limited capacity. So thank you for coming out. I'd like to thank Gabe, as always. You know, Gabe is a true champion of music and jazz in this city and state and country. And so I can't thank you enough, and, you know, for everything that you do for us, brother. Yeah, thank you, sir. And the musicians on, thank you. Yeah, give it up for Gabe and the Bop Stop. I was saying, you know, we were talking ahead of time, and this is, for some that don't know, this is the third version of the Bop Stop. And I'm old enough that I've played at every one. And Aiden, probably you too, right? Yeah, no? You didn't play it the first one? Am I the only one that played it the first one? You played the first one, yeah. So that's how long Chris and I have known each other. You dig. So this is the third version of this club, and it's been a staple in this city. Anyways, please help me one more time thank Mr. Chris Anderson on the trombone. Mr. Theron Brown on the piano. No theme song for yourself. Yeah. Mr. Aiden Plank on the bass. Mr. Zaire on the drums. Darden on the drums. Mr. Zaire Darden on the drums. I said the D, sorry. Sure. Drums, Darden, it's all the same. I'm Bobby Salvaggio. Thank you so much for joining us. And we're going to finish with another one of the first tunes I learned, and this is a very minor little arrangement that I did years ago. That's just kind of fun, but this is an old standard called My Secret Love.

0: Mr. Baggio.
1: Thank you again, everybody, so much. Chris Anderson, Theron Brown, Aiden Plank, Zaire Darden, I'm Bobby Savaggio. Thank you so much for joining us online. Thank you, everybody here. Good night.
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2: Hi, I'm Gabe Pollock, and you're listening to Live at the Bop Stop on WOBC 91.5, Oberlin. Nathan Paul and the Admirables bring a high-energy show everywhere they perform, and this show was no different. Celebrating the release of a new EP, we were lucky to have the band back after a 14-month absence. Nathan Paul leads the band on saxophone and flute, performing alongside Zaire Darden on drums, Andrew Dennis on keys, and Frank Walton pulling double duty on trumpet and key bass. From an audience-free but hugely enthusiastic live stream performance on April 9th, 2021, here's Nathan Paul and the Admirables, live at the Bop Stop.

0: In the virtual land, look, y'all, I know y'all are... Look, hold on, listen, maybe you can hear him. Yell louder, y'all, maybe you can hear him. All I hear is my breath, my stank breath. I'm out of breath. What y'all think of that? Y'all dig that? Oh, my goodness. Why you supposed to be playing?
1: I was supposed to be playing.

0: Yeah, he hitting them drums, though. Once again, everybody, we got Dave Gordon on keys. We got Brian Deacon on key bass. And we got Derek Manor on drums. Something's missing. Three of these. Zaire Darden on drums, everybody. No. Not you. I'm not talking to anybody, guys. Frank on key. Andrew Dennis on keys. I'm Nathan Paul.
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that we have not exactly what you would call new music, technically called From the Vault, that just went out today, Nathan Pond, The Admirables. You can find it in all streaming platforms. And we're gonna be dropping brand new modern music in June. The Admirables EP, Funk Me. Y'all better look for it. Once again, Andrew Dennis on keys. Snap, snap, snap, crackling pop. Frank Deasy, Aloysius on key bass and trumpet. Brother on double duty. Z Deasy. Now I see the people that really know him that like to mess with him. They come in the crowd, they go, Z. Oh man, I had lotion in my pocket. Hold on, y'all. If you wanna know what the smell is, it's a bourbon. I think it's like bourbon shea butter or something. You into that at all? No?

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That pretty much concludes our set. We want to thank Gabe, Bob Stop, oh, and the people who brought us. Oh, my word. It's a long name. Somebody help me out. I'm embarrassed. Somebody please help me. I've made a terrible mistake. I knew it was Baldwin Wallace, but I thought there was like another name tagged onto it. Like Baldwin Wallace Champion Music Team 2020 or something like that. It's not. Thank you, Baldwin Wallace. Zaire Darden on drums.

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1: Jim, this guy has no idea what he's getting himself into.
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5: Every day in the United States, 8 kids are shot by a misused or unlocked gun. Gun sales were at a 20-year high this past summer, and with coronavirus lockdowns keeping more kids at home, the number of deadly, unintentional shootings by children is rising. Parents who own guns need to take every precaution when it comes to gun storage. 3 in 4 first and second graders know where their parents keep their gun, and 1 in 3 admit to handling the weapons. Guns need to be locked to prevent children from accessing firearms and to decrease the chances of unintentional shooting. 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

0: Welcome to Glad for Trad with Dennis and Judy Cook and Doug McLennan on WOBC Oberlin 91.5 FM, Oberlin College and Community Radio. Glad for Trad is a program of traditional songs and tunes, and those inspired by the tradition, from Britain and America. 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Today's topic is Her Song. This is the first of two programs of songs with song in the title. Today will be all songs of women, mostly either by name or by occupation. Next week, we'll present a theme of his song.
1: We start with a trio of songs, one to an infant growing up, one to an adult woman in her prime, and one to a woman at the end of life. Hannah's song was written and sung for us by Mary Flower. She accompanies herself on guitar and is backed by Amos Garrett on electric guitar and Jeff Moldauer on banjo.

That was Mary Flower singing Hannah's Song. In Jean's Song, written and sung for us by Loretta Simonette, we remember that friends can feel close when they are far away, or even after they have passed from this life. She tells how Jean said, "You can do anything," when she fixed Jean's toaster. Now that she has Jean's toaster, she only has to make herself a piece of toast to feel that support from Jean.

That was Curtis and Loretta singing Jean's Song. Ann Porcella sings Charlotte's Song, written by the team of E.J. Blomberg and J.L. Nelson. The song tells a true story from Blomberg's family. His aunt's death was hastened when she was no longer needed to care for her ailing husband. The harmony here is sung by Flawn Williams.

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1: Thank you for listening to Glad for Trad with Dennis and Judy Cook and Doug McLennan. 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
0: Dink's song was collected by John Lomax in 1904 from a black woman who'd been brought to a Mississippi levee building site to keep the crew contented. Dink's life was hard and short. Her song is lovely. Dink's song is sung for us by Margaret Nelson, with Phil Cooper on guitar and Ken Brown on flute.

That was Margaret Nelson singing Dink's Song. So much has been written about the controversial Civil War guerrilla William Clark Quantrell and his bushwhacking activities along the Kansas and Missouri border that it is surprising how little has been written about his young Jackson County wife, Kate. What information exists about this intriguing character is often contradictory, and much of it is of dubious value. In writing Kate's song, Kathy Barton has formed her own conclusions about Kate based on information gleaned from Donald Hale's We Rode with Quantrell and materials gathered by Bob Dyer. Whatever facts one chooses to accept about Kate, she is a fascinating character, deserving far more attention than she has yet received. Here's Kathy Barton singing Kate's Song.

That was Kathy Barton singing Kate's song. Cozy Sheridan wrote Linda's song for her friend Linda Schrade, who passed away from ALS in August of 2015. She mentioned singing with Jay at the Press Room. The Press Room has been a place in Portsmouth, New Hampshire, to eat, drink, and listen to live music for more than 40 years. It was opened by Jay Smith in 1976. He ran it for 22 years before selling it. Here is Cozy Sheridan singing her song of nostalgia for her friend and their music.

0: That was Cozy Sheridan singing Linda's Song.
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0: Rachel's song is next.

It's a song of contentment, written by Sam Gleaves and sung by Sam and Deborah Payne. The song says you might hear a whippoorwill. The eastern whippoorwills breed in deciduous or mixed woods across central and southeastern Canada and the eastern United States, and migrate to the southeastern United States and to eastern Mexico and even Central America for the winter. These birds forage at night, catching insects in flight, and normally sleep during the day. Eastern whippoorwills nest on the ground in shaded locations among dead leaves and usually lay two eggs at a time. The bird will commonly remain on the nest unless almost stepped upon. In their range, they are often heard at night, but are so well camouflaged they are rarely seen. Here are Deborah Payne and Sam Gleaves. We hope that all of our listeners are soon able to say, as this song does, "We belong here in this place."

0: That was Deborah Payne and Sam Gleaves singing Rachel's song. Enoch Kent wrote our next song and named it Stanley's Song for the Women, after Stanley Pottinger, who wrote a book of fiction called The Fourth Procedure. In the final chapter, Pottinger lists the many acts of cruelty that men have committed against women in the past, and in some cases the present. Enoch Kent, who sings it for us now, lists them as well, with a justified sense of outrage.
1: In muddy farms and courtrooms and palaces and jails, on battlefields and city squares, history tells the tale of their fight for basic freedom and how many people fell for the right of men and women just to be themselves. Oh, it's hard to learn from history when you don't know all the facts. And just to let us be ourselves seems such a normal act. When I delved into the books and saw what women had to bear, thank God I wasn't one of them. Thank God I wasn't there. I never was a virgin buried alive beneath the sod to bring a better harvest or appease another's God. And I never had a baby squatting in a farmer's ditch. And I never died by dunking to prove that I never was a witch. I wasn't drowned in the Yangtze's muddy, stinking swirl for being born without a penis, just being born a girl. My feet were never bound until my arches broke. I wasn't burned at the stake in France in hellish fire and smoke. My tongue was never cut out for speaking out of place in the presence of my tribal chief and looking him in the face. I wasn't sold into a harem to lead a life of doom, and I never had a bastard child condemned within my womb. And they never hanged me by the thumbs and beat me with a lash just because I dropped my veil in front of a lower class. I was never made to marry at the tender age of 9, and I never saw my daughter become a concubine. And I never wore a chastity belt and endured the running sores. I wasn't raped by my prison guards, then accused of being a whore. They never stoned me in the square for touching a holy book. An abortionist never killed me with a rusty, wiry hook. The history I was taught at school, it didn't tell the worst of how being born a woman, a person could be cursed and the right to her own body taken clean away by a court, a church, a government. That history's still with us today.
2: That was Enoch Kent singing Stanley's Song for the Women. Now we go to a series of songs about women's occupations, starting with The Herring Gutter's Song, sung for us by Lou Killen. The song was written by Ewan McCall in the 1950s as part of his radio ballad, Singing the Fishing. The radio ballads featured the recorded words of working men and women, interleaved with songs McCall wrote to help tell the story. It was once the practice for the herring fleets to be followed around the coasts of Britain by a great band of Aberdeenshire women and girls who worked as fish gutters and packers in an industry which, at the turn of the century, was turning out 4 million barrels of prepared herring annually.

Nu the journey, it's a langin. It takes a day or two, but when you reach your lodgings, it's soon to sleep you far. But you'll rise at five with the sleep still in your ee. You're a war to find the gutton sheds along the Yarmouth quay. Frae early in the morning, the late into the night, your hands are cut and chopped and they're looking awful sect. And you'll cry like a wean when you put them in the brie, and you'll wish you were a thousand miles away from Yarmouth quay. Now there's coopers there and curers there, buyers, canny chills, lassies.

0: the Humber midst the barrels and the creels. Whitby, Grimsby, I've walked the country round, but the place to find the heron is the quay at Yarmouth Toon.
1: That was Lou Killen singing the Herring Gutters song. In the late 19th through mid-20th centuries, while the fishermen were out at sea, many of their wives worked as braiders, wielding their big wooden needles and transforming the miles of Manila into nets on which their husbands' livelihoods depended. Abaca, also known as Manila hemp, is a species of banana native to the Philippines from which the Manila fiber is made. Manila rope is very durable, flexible, and resistant to saltwater damage. Braider's song about Dolly the Braider was written by Dolly's son, Pete Addison of Grimsby, and is sung for us by John Connolly.

0: are twined into one.
1: That was John Connolly singing Braider's Song. A full-time occupation for many women is motherhood. Buzz Kuiper wrote Mother's Song in praise of his own mother, his musical inspiration, and sings it for us here. Buzz says his mother looked like Maureen O'Hara with a little bit darker hair. He has a picture of her on the CD cover, and I'd have to agree. Maureen O'Hara was an Irish-born actress and singer. She was a famous redhead who was known for playing passionate but sensible heroines, often in westerns and adventure films. Here's Buzz

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1: Thank you for listening to Glad for Trad with Dennis and Judy Cook and Doug McLennan. We'd love to hear from you. 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
0: Mustard's Retreat wrote Mindy's Song from the point of view of a woman working as part of a paving team on a county road crew. It's an area that's stereotypically all men. Only 2% of construction jobs are held by women. But it is a stereotype that is giving way to the reality that many women are fully able to do what is needed.

0: That was Mustard's Retreat singing Mindy's Song. Peter and Barbara Snape finish off our Her Song program with The Barmaid's Song. It was written in 1931 by Jimmy Kennedy. Be warned, this song was banned by the BBC in 1945.
1: Two, three, four.

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Let's all sing the barmaid song. 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Time, gentlemen, please. I can sing the barmaid song. 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

0: it's been a good night, but let's have your glasses now.
1: You can stuff your glasses, we're doing one more song. Let's do a song for Johnny's birthday.
2: That was Peter and Barbara Snape singing The Barmaid's Song. And that ends our Her Song program. Next week the theme will be his song. Thank you for listening to Glad for Trad with Dennis and Judy Cook and Doug McLennan on WOBC 91.5 FM Oberlin College and Community Radio. Doug will rejoin us introducing songs when we can be together without masks and closer than 6 feet. Please let us know how you are doing and any comments you have about our show at trad@judycook.net. 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

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Thank you for listening and tuning in. This is Through the Trees on WOBC 91.5 FM, Oberlin College and Community Freeform Radio. And just want to extend gratitude for tuning in on this Monday afternoon, or if you're listening somewhere else at some other point in the wildness of space and time. But just thank you. And we start off today with C.R. Gillespie, "That Was No Sun." And we're just going to continue to sink into the open spaces and find out what's there. So thanks for being here and sharing in this. 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

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We had Gary Higgins with Thicker Than a Smoky, Islaja with Havalisia. That's probably wrong. Just going to take a wild guess on that. That was followed up with Gareth Williams and Mary Curry. Their Flaming Tunes project, Breaststroke, and then the Atomium Part 2 by Stars of the Lid. Something to sink into and get lost in as the uncertainty of life envelops us always. And we're just going to keep going that way, seeing what's there on that path. So thanks for being here. This is Through the Trees on WOBC.

Welcome back once again. You've been listening to Through the Trees here on WOBC 91.5 FM, Oberlin College and Community Freeform Radio. We have Midwife with Way Out, Mount Erie Microphones Singers Project, Where's My Tarp? And then we just heard Merope Idvipa, Lithuanian band. That's their newest record that's coming out this month. And yeah, we have some Kath Bloom coming up and some other surprises and maybe detours and things here, there, nowhere and everywhere. So thank you again. This is Through the Trees on WOBC.

once again for tuning in, listening, and sharing space with these sounds. Hopefully they have brought something to you this afternoon, this evening, wherever you are. We had Kath Boone and Lauren Connors, You Cleared Up the Sky, followed by The Ethereal Beauty of Rosa by Cluster. And we heard Spinning Lantern by Heiko off their newest record this year. And then that was Water People by Liz Harris, Grouper. And we're going to close out this evening with The House of Mirrors by Northeast Ohio's own Emerald. So thank you again for being here and listening.

0: 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Today's topic is When I Was.
1: We'll start with When I Was Young, written and sung for us by Alan Reed on his CD, The Adventures of John Paul Jones. Through the eyes of a Russian sailor, we learn of John Paul Jones's adventures during the Russo-Turkish Wars. Jones entered the service of Catherine the Great of Russia in 1787, after his service in the War for American Independence, and helped drive the Turks out of one arm of the Black Sea. The song repeats, Pavel Ivanovich, they called him. Pavel is the Russian form of Paul, and Ivan is the Russian form of John. The Ovich part of the name means son of. So they were calling John Paul Jones, Paul Johnson.

That was Alan Reed and Rob Van Santa singing When I Was Young. When I Was a Fair Maid is based on the popular theme of women who went to sea dressed as men. Research by the maritime scholar David Cordingley reveals that women at sea were, for a wide variety of reasons, a common phenomena. This includes some who impersonated men, and even some who were pirates. Here's Linda Rice Johnson singing When I Was a Fair Maid, accompanied by Alex Kuldel on snare drum. When

0: again. I'll run the rigging again. I'll put out me cap and feathers, and I'll run the rigging again.
1: That was Linda Rice Johnston singing When I Was a Fair Maid. When I Was a Young Girl is sung for us by Anna and Elizabeth, who learned it from Texas Gladden. The song had its start as a street ballad in the late 18th century. Then it was called The Unfortunate Rake, and was about a soldier disordered by a woman. The story has been modified to Streets of Laredo and St. James Infirmary, as well as this one where the genders have been reversed. The line, "My body's salivated," is a key to understanding this woman's ailment. One of the symptoms of syphilis is open, weeping wounds. Mercury was used as a draft or an ointment and was the most common treatment from the 16th century until 1940. Among the most common side effects of mercury use was excessive perspiration and salivation. Probably more than you wanted to know. Here are Anna and Elizabeth.

That was Elizabeth Leprell and Anna Roberts-Gevalt singing When I Was a Young Girl. Thank you for listening to Glad for Trad with Dennis and Judy Cook and Doug McLennan. We'd love to hear from you. You can email us at trad@judycook.net. That's trad@judycook.net. This is WOBC, Oberlin, 91.5 FM, Oberlin College and Community Radio. When I Was Most Beautiful comes to us from the album Pete Seeger at 89, and is sung by Pete's niece, Sonia Cohen. The words are from a poem by Noriko Ibaraki. The poem reflects the perspective of a middle-aged Japanese woman remembering her youth in Japan following World War II. Pete composed the music in 1960.

That was Sonia Cohn singing When I Was Most Beautiful. When I Was a Cowboy was one of the songs that Alan Lomax collected from Huddy Ledbetter at the Louisiana State Penitentiary of Angola in 1933. It is sung for us by Steve Howell and the Mighty Men, Chris Michaels, Dave Hoffpower, Jason Weinheimer, Katie Hobgood-Ray, and Dave Ray.

That was Steve Howell and the Mighty Men singing When I Was a Cowboy. Thank you for listening to Glad for Trad with Dennis and Judy Cook and Doug McLennan on WOBC Oberlin 91.5 FM, Oberlin College and Community Radio. We'd love to hear from you. You can contact us by email at trad@judycook.net. That's trad@judycook.net. Like When I Was a Young Girl that we played earlier, the story of this next song is based on The Unfortunate Rake. All versions deal with the death of someone. In this version, it's a soldier. Many versions say, I know I've done wrong, while this Irish version focuses only on the funeral and says, that never done wrong. Here's Steely Span singing When I Was on Horseback.

That was Steel Eye Span singing When I Was on Horseback. When I Was in My Prime, sung for us by Sylvia Harold, is one she got from the singing of Pentangle. The words are similar to the traditional English song, The Seeds of Love. The flowers in both songs represent different types of love, and, as Sylvia says, they lend the song a psychedelic ambiance.

That was Sylvia Harold singing When I Was in My Prime. The traditional song, When I Was Single, is sung for us by Irish singer David Hammond, who was born in 1928 and passed away in 2008. The song is also known as Still I Love Him and Do You Love an Apple? It's a sad reflection on the experience of all too many battered women. Here's David Hammond.

That was David Hammond singing When I Was Single. Susie Dean and her son, Dean Arnold, made an album together, each allowing the other to corrupt their different styles. Dean says, "We've blended genres in unexpected ways that are sure to outrage jazz, folk, and traditional musicians." When I Was 64, Arthritic Mix, is a slowed-down version of the Beatles' tune When I'm 64, with Susie on acoustic guitar and melodica, and Dean on harmonium and celesta.

0: That was Susie Dean and Dean Arnold playing When I Was 64, Arthritic Mix. Thank you for listening to Glad for Trad with Dennis and Judy Cook and Doug McLennan. We'd love to hear from you. You can email us at trad@judycook.net. That's trad@judycook.net. This is WOBC, Oberlin, 91.5 FM, Oberlin College and Community Radio. Instead of looking back to when I was, the rest of our songs this hour look ahead. When I Meet You in Heaven, I'm Gonna Give You Hell, is sung for us by Kate Long from her album, Big O' Lady. The title of the album came about because a friend's three-year-old announced, after a Kate Long concert, that he had heard a big old lady sing. Here's Kate with a warning to all philandering men.
1: When I meet you in heaven, I'm gonna give you hell.

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And all those women dressed in black looked like a pack of crows, and the red hair on their children.

0: That was Kate Long singing, "When I Meet You in Heaven, I'm Gonna Give You Hell."
1: Andrew Calhoun wrote our next song, "When I Have Arms Again," about what he calls the cruel joke of mental illness. In the song, he refers to the Greek myth of Icarus, the son of master craftsman Daedalus. Icarus and his father attempt to escape from Crete with wings constructed from feathers and wax. Icarus's father warns him first of complacency and then of hubris, asking that he fly neither too low nor too high, so the sea's dampness would not clog his wings, nor the sun's heat melt them. Icarus ignored his father's instructions not to fly too close to the sun. When the wax in his wings melted, he tumbled out of the sky and fell into the sea, where he drowned. Here is Andrew's daughter, Casey Calhoun, singing, "When I Have Arms Again."

That was Casey Calhoun singing When I Have Arms Again. Here we are at the end of another hour of Glad for Trad. And what better way to end the show than with Phil Oakes' song When I'm Gone. This version is sung for us by Kim and Reggie Harris and Magpie, who are Greg Artzner and Terry Leonino. I guess we'll just have to keep on giving you the best in folk music from America, Britain, and occasionally Australia.

That was Kim and Reggie Harris with Magpie singing When I'm Gone. And that ends our When I Was program with a few When I Will Be songs.

Thank you for listening to Glad for Trad with Dennis and Judy Cook and Doug McLennan here at WOBC Oberlin 91.5 FM, Oberlin College and Community Radio. Where are you? What do you think of our program? 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We'd love to hear from you at trad@judycook.net.

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I'm not trying to be Art Bell, but tonight's topic's going to be UFOs, aliens, and what is out there. Thanks to Spencer Berglund, my nephew, for providing me this kind of a theme song. Just need to work on the ending.

Okay, this is Freedom from Strife with John Berglund. Like I said, this isn't my typical forte, or this isn't where I usually go, but I just happened to be, I guess I must have been watching Netflix, and I've been a lifelong kind of UFO enthusiast ever since I was a kid. I remember I got magazines, you know, from drugstores that would be on UFOs, and I remember some of the famous cases that were reported in those magazines, and I also was a big fan of the idea of life in space. I was a big enthusiast, a science fiction enthusiast. I read, you know, all the big authors of the time, Andre Norton and Isaac Asimov and so on and so forth, and I watched Star Trek when it first came out, and boy, there used to be this show, maybe it was from England, I think it was called UFO, I should check on that. Seems like that might have been a little later, but we had a moon base, according to the show. We had some kind of base on the moon, then we intercepted UFOs before they got to Earth, so it was kind of like us against them, and trying to shoot them down and stuff like that. But more recently, I had watched Netflix, and I noticed there was a few shows on there, so I watched them. One is called Unacknowledged. Stephen Greer, I guess, who's a medical doctor, is heading up this disclosure project where he wants the government to come clean, according to him, about what they really know. But actually, what he claims is not that the government can really do much about it, or even the president may not have much knowledge, because the conclusion he's come to is that based on testimony from certain sources that he puts forward in his book called, let's see, Disclosure, by Stephen M. Greer. Military and government witnesses reveal the greatest secrets in modern history. So anyway, I was reading through this book, and he has all these interviews and documents that have been released as to what is various cases, and the witnesses that he himself interviews in many cases claim, based on their firsthand, eyewitness kind of accounts, according to them, what they have seen as those that had top secret clearances, warrant officers and the like, who actually did the boots on the ground stuff, or handle the reports, you know, for those that were the higher ups. They felt, you know, Stephen Greer's conclusion, along with many others who had some kind of high placement in different governments, whether Canadian, British, French, different governments, is that we have had this technology for many years. In fact, maybe more than nearly a century. Not just Roswell, but before Roswell. And their claim is that we have been going, you know, many generations now of that technology have been developed. And it's not that our government is in possession of it. And this is why, according to Stephen Greer, Eisenhower warned the people, you know, if you go to his speech that was televised, he warned the people of this kind of strange thing that he called the military-industrial complex, that if the people weren't watchful, I guess the thought is that he knew that they had some technology, and that technology, once developed, would give them this kind of ultimate power. So anyway, Stephen Greer, in his book, he concludes that, or if you were to watch any of his broadcasts on YouTube, or that movie, or the documentary, whatever you call that kind of movie, it's called Unacknowledged on Netflix, the conclusion they come to is that we've been in possession of this technology, so that what many people see as UFOs are actually not extraterrestrial, but
actually, of the shadow Air Force or shadow government, kind of this Illuminati kind of thing going on, where just certain people across the world, I guess, have this kind of have been developing this technology and in a hidden way. And then a further conclusion that Stephen Greer comes to, and this is his real concern based on, you know, what he feels, is that it's not just that the aliens are concerned about us on Earth, you know, how we're doing, but they're concerned that this technology enables human beings to come back at them and wreak havoc, or, you know, in a much greater, on a much greater scale than just on Earth. Interesting idea, one I've never encountered before. But then I read another book by somebody named John B. Alexander, and he challenged this idea, even though Stephen Greer, if you read his book Disclosure, and or watch, you know, his movie Unacknowledged, he does seem to have credible, you know, people. It is hard to discount everybody that comes forward with us, you know, based on their credentials. But John Alexander, even though he, after his study, he does also kind of come to the conclusion there's something going on, definitely real, about, you know, UFOs. It's not just a figment of people's imagination. But he doesn't feel like it's credible to believe that there are human beings that are in possession of this technology, because then he says, well, if they really were, then, you know, they wouldn't have let $10 trillion just disappear from the world's wealth due to energy concerns and so on, and they would have revealed it at a certain point, maybe to help, you know, make sure Republicans were elected, because Republicans would be more likely to be behind, I don't know why, this, because zero point energy would solve so many of the Earth's problems, you know, in terms of ecology or environment and so on issues and wealth issues and so on. But it would be so cataclysmic that that was John Greer's, I guess, Stephen Greer, sorry, his claim would be that, well, they're holding on to this technology after, you know, having it reverse engineered from alien craft that have crashed or been captured. And there are many cases, apparently, not just Roswell, where alien craft have been supposedly, and it makes you wonder what's up. They must have some kind of problem with their crash avoidance technology. But anyway, there have been supposedly a number of craft over the years that have been captured and hidden away. So based on this claim, it is believed by many that we are in possession of this technology that is witnessed in the all a UFO, you know, the behavior of UFOs. It seems to defy gravity, defy you know, many of the physical laws, and travel at speeds in excess of, say, Mach 15 or something, you know. Anyway, but John Alexander, he does come to the conclusion that UFOs are real, you know, in terms of the 5% or whatever that can't be explained, because the majority of sightings, it's true, that seem they can come up with a more of a naturalistic explanation, you know, whether stars or phenomena of optics, various lighting effects in the atmosphere, you know, even the light of the play of light on clouds from the ground or something, or missile launches, many different things. But there are a percentage out of the thousands of sightings, whether it's 5% or more, they call RUFOs, which are residual UFOs, or the leftovers that seem to have some credibility based on the type of witnesses involved, or the type of phenomena that was observed by
a number of people at the same time that was close enough or had some kind of physical impact. For instance, the Mansfield sighting, where an Army Huey helicopter was flying from Columbus to towards Mansfield or over Mansfield, Ohio, not far from here in Oberlin. And the crew of four witnessed up close this craft that put some kind of beam on it. So even though they pressed to go down, they were being pulled up. And it wasn't simply the four Army, I believe it was Army, it could be some other branch of the military. It wasn't just the four military personnel in the helicopter that were experiencing this and witnessing it, but it was also observers on the ground that were also seeing it take place. So there are a number of sightings of that caliber that challenge this notion that UFOs are just a figment of people's imagination. So then you have to ask, well, what are they? You know, what is the deal going on with that? And that is the question that people like Jacques Vallée or other people who are very intimately, they're very aware of all the instances or many of the instances that most people would not even be aware of, and that they've collated them, they've studied them. They're aware of the mass of evidence out there, and they try to come to some conclusion. It's very difficult. And that's one thing I'm going to talk about tonight. Oops, if I might.

0: Well, I couldn't have asked for a better song than that for my topic tonight, and I had forgotten about that song, and yet when I tried to play something else on iTunes, apparently because I had played it through an flash drive in this computer here in the studio, it stored it. And so I'm looking for the song I wanted to play, which was done by my nephew Spencer. I ended up seeing that high up on the list, Alien Existence by Make Up Your Mind, Dutch band. And I believe now they're called Draw the Parade, or at least that's what they changed their name to, whether they're still together. But how about that? One of those synchronicities that Carl Jung speaks of, huh? I experienced that a few times, actually, on this when I was watching Undisclosed by Stephen Greer, and then the following one that I watched was on Netflix as well. If you type in UFO on Netflix, you'll get these. The Curse of the Man Who Sees UFOs, something like that. A man living out on the West Coast who has frequent experiences of witnessing UFOs and has interesting evidence, too, as well as witnesses with him, you know, people that he drags out of restaurants or whatever when he sees them, and then they testify, yeah, I saw it. It was not, I couldn't explain what it was. But anyway, it's another interesting documentary. I think it's called The Curse of the Man Who Sees UFOs. And that was another one. Well, anyway, I watched those two, and then I went back to watching TV, and the first thing I saw kind of when I was channel surfing was on the cable access channel, which for me I think is channel 12 or something. It was showing, which is something you would never, ever, ever, ever see, you know, on our cable access channel. One of the things you see is, I think it's GFW broadband or something like that. One of the things you see is, you know, garage sales being advertised, or maybe an LCCC class or something like that. But this was a conference for MUFON, which is the, investigative group that is interested in documenting evidence of UFOs. And it was for a conference that had happened already. So it was like a week old. It was a week past. And yet here it was for me to look at, you know, MUFON. And then when I saw it, I said, yeah, maybe I should join MUFON. But then when I went to check out the actual conference that was being advertised, it had passed. It was a week old. It was a week over. And then when I went to the internet, I noticed that, and I know part of this is just you're sensitized. When you're on a topic, you kind of get sensitized. So I know people in general are probably more likely to see things, you know, as being coincidences just because they're more sensitized to that subject. I understand that. But the next thing I saw when I went online and I was going to go to YouTube to check out something was at the top, you know, when they advertise things. They had people singing in the car, whatever that is. This guy, they drive around and sing together in the car. This late night host, I can't remember his name, but it was the Foo Fighters singing with him. And the Foo Fighters get their name. The name Foo Fighters originates from World War II. That's the name they gave the UFOs, you know, that the Air Force, as they were flying over Europe or wherever, they witnessed these UFOs that would trail them sometimes. They called them Foo Fighters. I just thought that was interesting. All right. But anyway, I'm going to get back to my topic here if I might. I don't have a lot of time. I better play a PSA. So this is WOBC 91.5 FM Oberlin College and Community Radio, John Berglund, Freedom from Strife, and tonight, for some reason, talking about UFOs and the alien experience.
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1: people
2: Hugo.
1: Understand why
2: and
1: some
2: besides,
1: people behave the way
2: want
1: they do,
2: to come to the
1: which can lead
2: Harden.
1: To mockery it's and ridicule. The National Alliance on Mental Illness has a movement called Erase the Stigma, to stop the stigma of mental illnesses. We teach the community to label jars, not people. If you or someone you know struggles with mental illness, know that you are not alone. Help is available through the National Alliance on Mental Illness, NAMI, online at NAMI.org or by calling the NAMI of Lorain County office at 440 204-4391.
0: Yeah, and speaking of stigma, sorry, again, my the reason there are two things playing at once is I didn't turn off the iTunes thing or whatever it is on the Mac here that it's like a playlist, and for some reason my the song the Make Up Your Mind song Alien Existence was on this playlist and I didn't turn it off, so it just continued to play through, and that's why two things were going on there. I apologize. Speaking of stigmas, you know, that was about the stigma of mental illness. There is a stigma too for people that claim they've been abducted by aliens, claim that they've seen UFOs. It's particularly in certain fields, if you want to be taken seriously, and yet you claim that you've witnessed something of alien nature. There, for some reason, there is this kind of feeling the need to put a clamp on it or not let people know. This is kind of an overriding thing, and at least this is what's claimed as an overriding thing and why more people don't come forward. Anyway, I just want to refer back to John B. Alexander, PhD, in his book, UFOs, Myths, Conspiracies, and Realities. Who he is, it says he was a Green Beret combat veteran, a colonel when he retired from the U.S. Army, project manager of the Los Alamos National Laboratory, member of the Studies on Lethal Weapons conducted by NATO, the National Research Council, and the Council on Foreign Relations, a consultant to the National Intelligence Council, the CIA, U.S. Special Operations Command, and the Army Science Board. He's widely published in several areas. Blah, blah, blah. All right, so this guy is, he decided he was going to write a book about UFOs because somebody, I don't know, just took a fancy to it. So he writes about, for instance, Skinwalker Ranch, where he respects people that are trained observers. You know, that's to him a big thing, if you're a trained observer versus just people, you know, coming in, making these claims, oh, this and that. So there's this thing called Skinwalker Ranch. I'm reading from page 232, or I'm looking at page 232 in this book. And they set up all these cameras, and they have trained observers, because a lot of weird stuff happens in this plot of land. So this was purchased, and including cattle mutilations and so on. And what was interesting, crop circles, I can understand where people say, oh, those are fake. Now, everybody knows they're fake. But, you know, if you really study crop circles, you know, the phenomena of crop circles, there's a lot to be said that there are some

puzzling. But anyway, for instance, John Alexander gives an example at the Skinwalker Ranch. They were just, this guy was walking across the field, and the mother of the first calf, and then he was driving back, and then he heard her going berserk, and on the ground was a mutilated body, dead body of her calf. The ear contained the tag appeared to be surgically sliced off, was missing. The calf was eviscerated and completely accentuated, and other blood was removed. Not to mention that about 20 pounds of the animal was totally missing. The body was generally intact, held together with one femur lying a short distance away. Bone contained markings that were later determined to be indicative of a sharp knife. But the point is, you know, it goes through how it couldn't have been wolves, it couldn't have been this, it couldn't have been that. The lack of blood was problematic. Then they tried to do a similar test, kind of like what they do with spontaneous combustion. You know, they try to set up tests to see if they could duplicate it. Well, they couldn't duplicate what happened to the blood, and so on and so forth. And the point is, it took place basically kind of in a sense, that's after the guy just kind of turned around and came back. And this has happened, you know, if you know anything about cattle mutilations. It's another puzzling feature. Anyway, that's not what I wanted to get into tonight. There's a ton of weirdness about this. And but I wanted to touch on a subject, or on an aspect that I just looked into tonight before I came to the studio. I had read a long time ago a book called Cult ABC by Kurt. His name is Kurt Koch, K-O-C-H. And I'm trying to get that book again, but he ties UFO people experiencing especially abductions to the occult. And you know, for instance, and Joe Jordan, who's a researcher that I'll get into in a little bit, a little more, he brings this up too. People that tend to be abductees, and what that is, what that experience is, I'm not going to claim it's real or not real, but if you want to get into that some more, you should look into the work of Bud Hopkins and John Mack. John Mack was a psychiatrist who was also a Harvard professor. He interviewed hundreds of abductees, those that claim to be abductees, aliens. His comment, and maybe I can find his exact comment here, was that it was both psychological and literally real. That's the best he could come up with, that it was both. There was some psychological component that perhaps attracted, what he said, the aliens. So there was both going on. That's the best he could do with it, because he was trying to be open-minded. He came at it as objectively as he could. And again, as I said, the people he interviewed ran into the many hundreds that claimed to have had this experience. There was some physical signs in some cases, you know, markings on the bodies and so on. But and the things that many of these people claimed that happened to them while they were taken were horrific. But and again, this is very puzzling, you know. But although John Mack, the Harvard professor, psychiatrist, claimed, you know, he was convinced that they were speaking of something that wasn't just real to them, but had to have some basis because of the physical aspect in many cases. He felt there had to be some basis in reality what they experienced. A MUFON researcher named Joe Jordan, he was someone who... you know, I guess if you're a MUFON, the whole idea is you're trying to just catalog things, you know, for looking for patterns, because it's such a puzzling phenomena. So that what they do is they just catalog things, you know, any sightings, they just take, you know, there's a standard procedure they go through to record. And he did some interviews of some people that claim they've been abducted. You know, Joe Jordan apparently was somebody who was interested in the New Age movement for a while, because if you are a MUFON chapter in a certain town or a certain county or a certain state, there is a component that often gets involved, and that's this New Age component, because people of many New Age groups feel like this, they have a kind of identity with these higher beings. And to many of these groups that are in the New Age type of

0: religious group, religious movement of some sort. They identify with UFOs, with aliens, with beings on another planet. I only need to mention the Heaven's Gate, you know, where these guys are waiting for the tail of what comet, what, or Hale-Bopp or whatever was coming through. They committed mass suicide. If you don't remember it, I remember it very well in the news when that happened, because they believe they're going to be taken by this UFO. By when they committed suicide, that's how their souls would leave their bodies, and they'd be joined up with this UFO that was in the tail of the Hale-Bopp comet. That's Scientology, very much based on this idea that, you know, there's aliens and we're in communication somehow, and that we're cleaning up the earth somehow with, I don't know. But anyway, they aren't the only two. There's many New Age beliefs that involve aliens and contacting aliens. So if you have a MUFON chapter, it's very likely a few people of this type are going to get involved as well and tell their stories. And Joe Jordan was interested. He was an open-minded guy. So he felt, wow, these guys got something going on here, you know, that's kind of based in kind of a cohesive kind of belief pattern that matches some of these things we're hearing about or finding out about UFOs. So he got interested in the New Age, and he kind of started to get involved a little bit in that. And then one day, I guess his girlfriend introduced him to the Bible. And even though he had grown up going to church, he never really, you know, believed that much. And he didn't feel like anybody in his church could really convince him of anything, you know, about the Bible being real. So he just kind of gave up on that. But one day his girlfriend apparently spoke to him about it and her experience, and showed him things in the Bible in a way he'd never seen them before. And he became a Christian. Now, after he became a Christian, he decided he would stay, you know, MUFON. But he got this feeling he needed to go back and check on a interview he had done of an abductee, somebody who claimed he had been abducted. And this was an interview he had taken before he became a Christian. When he listened to it again, this person said, "I felt," oh boy, it was a very graphic testimony, but anyway, it's something like, "I'd seen lights over the woods and my dogs were going crazy. I just assumed it was a helicopter, like a police helicopter looking for people, you know, because drugs apparently around there, they did have police helicopters." But then later that night, you know, the dogs were just crazy, and after I fell asleep, I felt like there were these presence in the room of something. And he says he felt like something was inserted into him and lifted him off the bed. And he was paralyzed, and he couldn't move. And the only thing, and his wife didn't notice anything going on. She was just sleeping. But he, even though he was paralyzed, he was fully aware, you know, conscious of being lifted physically off the bed. And he was terrified, and what he did was he said, "I just cried out, you know, I just," whether he could say it physically or just in his head, he was saying, "Jesus, Jesus, Jesus." And as he said the name of Jesus, he said there was like a noticeable shock, you know, to the to whatever agency was trying to lift him, and he was just dropped on the bed. And he, his wife said, "Why are you jumping?" She woke up and said, "What happened? Why are you jumping on the bed?" Because she felt the shock of him landing back on the bed. And so what Joe Jordan has done, he has decided, along with some other people, first what he did was he, based on this evidence, because in the UFO community and in every case, pretty much of abduction that, you know, that people claim they've been abducted, this is something that they claim often happens over a period of years. There's nothing they can do about when it happens. They undergo the experience. They're, you know, they're taken into whatever it is they're taken into, and the things they're subjected to, and they're, you know, many, many times very terrible things. And So Joe Jordan asked some other researchers that are at the higher levels. I guess he was kind of a higher, you know, over maybe his chapter. He was like over a very large area of people that were other MUFON, you know, researchers. So he asked some others from other areas about it, and they said, yeah, we've run into that too, where people have called on God or Jesus, and they've been delivered. But he says there's two things they said. Number one was, we didn't know what to make of it. And he said, that's okay, you know. But then they also said, we are afraid that if we spoke on it, it would damage our credibility, you know, as being kind of scientific or, you know, what. But then that upset him a little bit because he realized, well, you know, we already are claiming that the government is conspiring to hold back evidence of UFOs and so on, or somebody is conspiring to not disclose what is really known about the UFOs or alien agenda or whatever. And here we are. We have something that withstands the only thing that's known to prevent this experience. And here we are, we're holding it back because we're concerned that, you know, we'll be, our credibility, somehow we'll lose credibility, simply because it's not seen as scientific or whatever. So he started his own group, and he still provides, I guess, but he's still investigating, but he feels his mission now is to help people that are experiencing this. And it's called the Alien Resistance. So if you go on YouTube, you'll see there's a number of, in fact, you know, I have time. Maybe I can play a chunk to show you what I'm talking about. I don't think I would get in trouble for that. But if I can find it, this isn't really, I don't know where I was going tonight. And I never really do know what I'm getting to. But if I could find, maybe I can find by telling, let's see. Resistance. See what I come up with. Maybe I can find it. Yeah. So it's usually Joe Jordan. I don't know who these other people are that he has with him that are talking. Let me see if I can find it. But anyway, I encourage you to look into that if you're interested, because as I said, there's a lot. That goes, there's so much that people don't know about this whole experience. And, you know, both what, like, for instance, have you ever heard of the seven angels that the cosmonauts saw in space? I mean, if you check it out, it's very interesting. Let's see here. But if you want to check it out, it's kind of weird. But there's a lot of weird stuff. The last astronaut to walk on the moon, I can't remember his name now, but he's a big proponent of, he's really into this kind of disclosure thing, too. Here we go. It's Unholy Communion, maybe that's what it is. But I'm looking for this guy. It's not Joe Jordan. It's somebody else, I thought. I can't remember his name. But let me see. Maybe I'll just go with this one. Let's see what this is. If I go to this, let's see. No, this isn't it either. Well, maybe it is. Let's see.
1: The United States has had experiences like in the movie Close Encounters. So if you know 50 people in your family, your friends, who you work with, chances are that at least one of those people that you know has had encounters of this nature that they remember. But just given that we're all here at an alien abduction conference discussing this stuff, that percentage is definitely going to be much higher, I'm sure. And I know of the few of the people in the room as well, and I count myself among that number, by the way. But the debut of that movie this weekend, The Fourth Kind, it's just more evidence that many people are believing in alien abduction. And that movie, I think, is very likely going to push a lot of skeptics toward belief in alien abduction.
0: Anyway, this isn't what I was looking for, but this is somebody named Guy Malone, who's off and on with Joseph Jordan on these kind of talks. But here's what I want to talk. This is what I want to get into. What is the nature of this phenomena? You know, I have a book here that's called Lights in the Sky and Little Green Men, A Rational Christian Look at UFOs and Extraterrestrials, which I thought was interesting. They had some challenges, you know, which are good challenges. And the people involved are an astronomer, Hugh Ross. I don't know who the other two are, but Hugh Ross is an astronomer, and he's known for cataloging the same things that Paul Davies does in his books. Paul Davies is a science writer, and you know about how Earth is in the Goldilocks, not just the Goldilocks zone, but it's you list all the things that had to be so for Earth to be able to support life and maintain our life here. It goes way beyond anything that's, you know, reasonable. And people like John Gribben, who write Alone in the Universe, another science writer like Paul Davies, he argues that there's no possibility when you look at the all the things that have lined up or all the coincidences or all the things that would be just right for us to be here. It's just not scientific or reasonable to assume that life just could have arisen, sentient life could just like arise in some other planet just because. Oh, here, this is what I wanted.
1: Real life sought to find a rationale for the reason that might lie behind such visitations in his excellent book, Intelligent Life in the Universe.
0: This is a quote by
1: After
0: Carl
1: After critically
0: Sagan.
1: Analyzing a number of possible motives, he stated quite bluntly, one of the primary motivations for the exploration of the New World was to convert the inhabitants to Christianity. Can we exclude the possibility of an extraterrestrial evangelism? Dr. Sagan here, I think he raises a very astute question. And the more that researchers and authors out there study the reports of alien abductions and encounters, this question and the argument for an affirmative answer to the question comes up more and more. Are extraterrestrials intentionally evangelizing us to an alternative spirituality? I'm going to finish this presentation for you with some direct quotes from Betty Andreasen later, describing what happened to her when the entities first came to her. But just over this next 10 minutes, that's all I'm going to take now. I'm going to list some of the alien quotes and expert opinions on their messages and ask you just to draw your own conclusions. And perhaps I want you to try to answer Dr. Sagan's question for yourself. And the arguably very credible sources that I've already disclosed to you is all I'm going to use. And they'll give you an overview of what contactees and abductees report they've been told during the encounters, sometimes in broad daylight, sometimes on what seemed like spaceships or in their own bedrooms. The experiences differ in many ways, and many have a hard time pinning them down in space and time when they're describing them. They describe the experiences having an other dimensional or astral or dreamlike quality to them, and it sometimes takes years to even remember the events I'm going to share with you in detail. And my wife's paper on this topic compares the abduction experiences and the powers of the aliens to biblical visions and experiences in the Bible involving angels. And if you follow that reasoning, combined with the horrific nature of the abduction reports, it raises the question easily of whether some of these people might be dealing with fallen angels. And you can read that paper online on the internet for free as well. So starting with John Mack, of Harvard University, after interviewing over 200 abductees and hearing their experiences with aliens firsthand, he writes, "The information that abductees receive is concerned primarily with the fate of the Earth in the wake of human destructiveness. Scenes are shown of the planet wasted by nuclear war, and especially of the Earth's environment devastated by pollution and toxic clouds. A number of abductees have been shown apocalyptic images of the Earth itself literally cracked open or broken up, followed by elaborate triage scenes in which some people will die, others will survive in some way on Earth, and still others will be transported to some other place where human life will continue in a new way. Scenes of the Earth devastated by a nuclear holocaust, vast panoramas of lifeless, polluted landscapes and waters, apocalyptic images of giant earthquakes, firestorms, floods, and even fractures of the planet itself are shown by the aliens. These are powerfully disturbing to the abductees," he writes, "who tend to experience them as literally predictive of the future of the planet. Some abductees are given assignments in this future holocaust, feed the survivors, or are told as in the prophetic books of the Bible, that some will perish while others will be taken to another place to participate in the evolution of life in the universe. It's a very poor interpretation of biblical prophecy on Dr. Mack's part. I'm going to throw in for free, but there's further research by Dr. Carla Turner backs up the idea presented here from Dr. Mack that aliens are allegedly prepping people for the end time scenarios. Here's just a few excerpts from abductees she's worked with and what the aliens told them about their nature and their mission. Pat, the gaze of the gray seemed to penetrate her entire being, and she sensed a familiarity with him. Do not be afraid, it communicated to Pat. You are the chosen child. We will not harm you. A taller white came over with a file-type instrument and scraped skin from her inner forearm and the bottoms of her feet, clipped some of her hair, and then peeled away samples of her fingernails. What do you need all those pieces of me for? She asked. We are making a new you, the entity replied. Are you an angel? Pat inquired. Yes, the entity told her, but not like you have been taught. Did they tell you what's going to happen? Yes, they did. They told me about the bad time on Earth. Carla Turner writes, this image reinforces Pat's altered understanding of God and a spiritual plan. Overall, her experiences with the alien entities have, to the best of her conscious recollection, felt very positive. With a strong religious faith, she has accepted them as angels. Even so, Pat conceded, there are things which the beings do that seem wrong to us and seem violent. Polly, I've been involved with the UFO phenomena apparently all my life, and my children also are or have been involved. My father has had experience. He's very careful who he talks to, as he's still a respected technical person active in a military organization. She explained, it was like I was awakened to a sense of cosmic destiny and to an apocalyptic sort of sense of human destiny, a cosmic mission.
0: I'm going to jump ahead a little bit.
1: I must
0: here.
1: Understand the into this heavily, more so than I have even, on the contactee and abductee experience is that an examination of the evidence indicates that beyond any doubt a primary agenda of the alien visitors is to change what human beings think about God and His Word, the Bible, and to replace exclusive Christianity with a religion of universalism. Other Christian authors examine the ET movement and they just write point blank, if the alleged messages that contactees are receiving are true, then the Bible is not true. God is not what or who we think He is. Christianity must be radically altered to fit the new paradigm. Don't be fooled. Experiences with these entities or a heavy belief in this phenomena is indeed going to require a choice on your part. Either the aliens are right and they're telling people the truth, which means that everything that the Christian church traditionally teaches about God and the Bible is a lie, or the Bible is right, God is true, and the aliens are lying. I've found that over the years, the question of whether God could have created life on other planets, it's not the question that needs to be asked right now. The real question is, are the entities that people are reporting communication with and torment at the hands in this modern era, are they authentic extraterrestrials or not? But there's absolutely, I'm just finished by telling you, there's no two ways about it. Allegiance to these entities will cost you your relationship with the real Jesus Christ.
0: Okay, well anyway, I didn't know. I hadn't really heard this before. I just knew that there was a section about 10 minutes where he was quoting things that they had said, so I wasn't really familiar. And why I'm not wearing headphones, we'll see. But anyway, one thing I would like to say, the experience of alien abduction so far, what are the nature of these beings? I am not organized as I should be, but, you know, what's confusing about it from a perspective of the claim that these are spiritual beings is, you know, why would they need physical craft to fly around in and so on? But, and why would they crash anyway unless it's false flag stuff? But I think it's just very interesting, and it's interesting, like Joe Jordan says, that all the cases he's found, and this is kind of what he's taken now on, I think, the end of this video. If it's Unholy Communion, the Fourth Kind Unveiled, Joseph Jordan and Guy Malone. He has a lot of people that come forward and testify one by one about how that they have been delivered from this experience of being helplessly abducted by these beings, whatever they are, you know, demons or angels or aliens, whatever you want to call them, these entities that are non-human, they have been delivered by a personal, putting their faith in Jesus. So that has stopped the experiences of abduction, whatever those experiences are. So I thought that was kind of interesting. And again, what I have read, both in Kurt Cook's book, KOCH, and in other books, in fact, by Colin Wilson, Alien Dawn, another book, his perspective, he's an occult researcher. Colin Wilson has written dozens of books anyway on the topic, but he finally turned his attention also to specifically alien abduction. And towards the end of his book, I'm always interested, well, what is the final conclusion these people come to, whether they're Stephen Greer or John Alexander or Colin Wilson or whoever, or Jacques Vallée, for that matter, or J. Allen Hynek, or different people that have really immersed themselves in these studies. And the accounts, I think there's something obviously going on. And as a believer, you know, I guess I've never experienced abduction or anything like that. Obviously, I would have told you about it. But I know that I do believe in a spiritual warfare. I do believe that there's something going on. I know things aren't the way they seem to be. I mean, just study quantum mechanics and you'll know right off the bat things are not the way they seem to be. And there's something about human consciousness that is unique in the universe, and I don't believe that whatever these things are that we call UFOs, I don't think they originate from other star systems. I think there's something else going on. And I hope, you know, that the testimony of, you know, what Joe Jordan discovered and all these individuals who testify what they experienced through the power of that name of Jesus, or if you want to say Yeshua HaMashiach, or you want to say Jesus the Messiah, or Jesus Christ, there's something about the power in that name that has delivered many people from many things in many books I've read. Whether it was somebody who was being attacked by a snake and his mom told him, well, there's one name you can try if all the other names fail. Why she told him that, because that wasn't their religion. But she told him anyway, well, try the name of Jesus, and read one book for this man. That's exactly what happened to him, and that's what caused him to consider the power in that name. So whether it's you have fears, or whether you have anxieties, or whether you have things of unknown origin that are just, who knows what they are, I do believe there's power in that name. And that was my experience. I was someone who was terrorized by thoughts and dreams, and without any respite for a few years, and every night a nightmare, every day wondering, you know, what stands really between me and eternity, or what stands between me and you know, just what is the nature of anything, and is anything real other than myself? And it was the name of Jesus that had that power for me. So I hope if there's an experiment, you know, we always talk about SETI, how people are trying to catch a signal, you know, from some civilization out there in the universe. And but if there isn't, if there is a life source that is extraterrestrial, and you really want to know what it is, there, it does exist. And I think the Bible encapsulates to a great degree, and to explain it, and what the nature of the narrative in the universe is. And I hope people would discover for themselves what so many of us have discovered, who can claim a personal relationship with a God who loved us so much that he sent somebody that he couldn't, you know, reasonably be expected to send. Yet that person volunteered, and just simply for no other reason than we can figure out other than love. No other motive, no ulterior motive, but other than love itself. So, all right, I'm going to sign out now. It's been an interesting show and didn't go the way I planned, like most of my shows don't. But it's been interesting, and I hope, you know, if you want to do some research, I mentioned a number of Undisclosed on Netflix, The Curse of the Manatees UFOs on Netflix. There's a National Geographic show on the truth behind UFOs, which I fell asleep watching because I couldn't really believe they're going to give us any truth anyway. But I've read so much on this now that I've kind of come to the conclusion that something is going on. I don't know what it is either, but nor can I say with 100% certainty about anything, but it's so weird. The number of incidences and the type in which they are, and even just the fact that they show up at the strangest places, and to certain people apparently repeatedly, like famously, what's his name, Whitley Strieber, his communion book. Anyway, strangeness, but I think it will one day, I think, surely be understood. I'm gonna sign out with Resistance here by Josh Garrels, and they can cut it out on the next show coming up, which is Relationships Here and Now.

Welcome. Thank you for listening and tuning in. This is Through the Trees on WOBC 91.5 FM, Oberlin College and Community Freeform Radio. And just want to extend gratitude for tuning in on this Monday afternoon, or if you're listening somewhere else at some other point in the wildness of space and time. But just thank you. And we start off today with C.R. Gillespie, That Was No Sun. And we're just going to continue to sink into the open spaces and find out what's there. So thanks for being here and sharing in this. 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

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We had Gary Higgins with Thicker Than a Smoky, Islaja with Havalisia. That's probably wrong. Just going to take a wild guess on that. That was followed up with Gareth Williams and Mary Curry. Their Flaming Tunes project, Breaststroke, and then the Atomium Part 2 by Stars of the Lid. Something to sink into and get lost in as the uncertainty of life envelops us always. And we're just going to keep going that way, seeing what's there on that path. So thanks for being here. This is Through the Trees on WOBC.

Welcome back once again. You've been listening to Through the Trees here on WOBC 91.5 FM, Oberlin College and Community Freeform Radio. We have Midwife with Way Out, Mount Erie Microphones Singers Project, Where's My Tarp? And then we just heard Merope Idvipa, Lithuanian band. That's their newest record that's coming out this month. And yeah, we have some Kath Bloom coming up and some other surprises and maybe detours and things here, there, nowhere and everywhere. So thank you again. This is Through the Trees on WOBC.

Thank you once again for tuning in, listening, and sharing space with these sounds. Hopefully they have brought something to you this afternoon, this evening, wherever you are. We had Kath Boone and Lauren Connors, You Cleared Up the Sky, followed by The Ethereal Beauty of Rosa by Cluster. And we heard Spinning Lantern by Heiko off their newest record this year. And then that was Water People by Liz Harris Grouper. And we're going to close out this evening with the House of Mirrors by Northeast Ohio's own Emeralds. So thank you again for being here and listening. This has been Through the Trees.

0: Welcome to Glad for Trad with Dennis and Judy Cook and Doug McLennan on WOBC Oberlin 91.5 FM, Oberlin College and Community Radio. Glad for Trad is a program of traditional songs and tunes, and those inspired by the tradition, from Britain and America. Each program has a topic for the music and a bit of mild erudition. Today's topic is A Bird in the Hand. Usually that means something of value that is already acquired. Taken from the proverb, a bird in the hand is worth two in the bush, which means that having something, even if it is of lesser quantity, is better than taking the chance of losing it in order to attain something else that seems more desirable. However, in the context of today's show, it simply means an hour of songs and tunes with bird in the titles.
1: We'll start with two songs of red birds from opposite sides of the Atlantic, Little Red Bird and Red Bird. We have Ian Harvey Pittaway singing Little Red Bird, a lullaby from the Isle of Man. The Isle of Man is a Norse and Celtic self-governing British crown dependency situated in the Irish Sea between Great Britain and Ireland. In the Manx language, Little Red Bird is one of the names for the English robin. By the way, in 1881, the Isle of Man Parliament became the first national legislative body in the world to give single women the right to vote in a general election, although this did exclude married women. Here's Ian Harvey Pittaway singing Little Red Bird.

The next song, Redbird, comes from a CD titled Lead Belly, Baby. It features Dan Zanes and friends singing the songs of one of the folk music greats, Hughie William Leadbetter, better known as Lead Belly. Lead Belly wrote and sang all kinds of songs. He especially liked children's songs, and in this case, the image of children dancing round and round faster and faster while they sing. Here are Dan Zanes and friends singing Redbird.

That was Dan Zanes and Friends singing Redbird. Our next three songs are about blackbirds. The common blackbird is a species of thrush and has a distinctive and melodious song. Our first piece is a traditional English song, Blackbirds and Thrushes, followed by the Blackbird Waltz. Blackbirds and Thrushes is sometimes called Hares on the Mountain and has been sung widely on both sides of the Atlantic. The Blackbird Waltz was composed by Patrick Desenay. The singer is Neve Parsons. The instrumentalists are Gavin Ralston, John McSherry, Dee Moore, Paul Kelly, and Steve Dunford.

0: That was Neve Parsons and friends singing Blackbirds and Thrushes and playing the Blackbird Waltz.
1: Thank you for listening to Glad for Trad with Dennis and Judy Cook and Doug McLennan. 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
0: Blackbird was written by Paul McCartney and first recorded by the Beatles as a solo for Paul. It was inspired by the U.S. racial tensions that exploded in the spring of 1968 and was a symbolic way to support the efforts of the civil rights movement. By the way, bird is a British slang for girl and has been since the 14th century. So black bird could be taken to mean black girl. It is sung for us here by Dean Arnold with harmony by his mother, Susie Dean.

That was Dean Arnold and Susie Dean singing Blackbird. Our final Blackbird piece is The Blackbird, written in 1985 by Dave Weber and sung by him and Annie Fenneman in 1998. The song expresses love in many forms and of many things, with a heartfelt sentiment in the last verse.

That was Dave Weber and Annie Fentiman singing The Blackbird. This country music standard was written not in the U.S. Southeast, but in the foothills of the Canadian Rockies by Hod Ferris. I Heard the Bluebirds Sing topped the country charts in 1957. In the decades since, the song, with its trademark bluegrass elements of banjo guitar and brisk tempo, has become a favorite. This song is best sung by a man and a woman working together in a clever interplay of words. Here are Matt Wetroba and Ann Geddes singing I Heard the Bluebirds Sing.

That was Matt Wetroba and Ann Geddes singing I Heard the Bluebird Sing. Little Birdie is on a 2-CD collection of animal songs for children, recorded by the Seeger family. This particular song is sung by Penny Seeger, sister of Peggy, Mike, and Barbara, and half-sister of Pete. Mike Seeger plays the banjo. Little Birdie is a well-known staple of American bluegrass and old-time music that, according to the Traditional Ballad Index, was first recorded by Frank C. Brown in 1909 as part of his collection of North Carolina folk songs.

That was Penny Seeger singing Little Birdie. Our next singer, Kaya Cater, wrote Harlem's Little Blackbird in remembrance of Florence Mills, who was born January 25th, 1896. Florence was an American cabaret singer, dancer, and comedian, known for her effervescent stage presence, delicate voice, and winsome wide-eyed beauty. Kaya Cater sings this song accompanied only by foot percussion from Catherine Manor.

0: That was Kaya Cater singing Harlem's Little Blackbird.
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0: With our topic of a bird in the hand, it seems appropriate to include The Bird in the Bush. It's a traditional English song which extols the pleasures of sex for its own sake. The Bird in the Bush is sung for us by Monica Nash on her CD, Songs and Lovers. Songs chosen because of their connection to the author D.H. Lawrence and the themes of his writings.

0: much.
1: That was Monica Nash singing The Bird in the Bush. Keith Kendrick and Lynn Herod, who sing Bird in a Cage, both have long histories of singing traditional English songs. This complaint by a young girl at the way her lover treated her is Roud 419. Keith learned it from Stephen Sedley's publication, The Seeds of Love. Although Bird in a Cage was originally in a minor key, Keith and Lynn have transposed it into a major key to give it a little less somber tone.

That was Keith Kendrick and Lynn Herod singing Bird in a Cage. Cuckoo Bird is a traditional English folk song also sung in the United States, Canada, Scotland, and Ireland. It is an internal monologue where the singer relates his desires to gamble, to win, and to regain love's affection. We have it sung by Clarence Ashley from the mountains of East Tennessee.

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1: Thank you for listening to Glad for Trad with Dennis and Judy Cook and Doug McLennan. 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
0: Our next tunes are played for us by Will Duke on a Dipper Anglo concertina. The Bird in Nellie's Hat was a music hall song recorded in 1915 by Mady Scott. Each refrain ends with, "Well, he don't know Nellie like I do," said the saucy little bird on Nellie's hat. The second tune is Hopscotch Schottische. Will learned both tunes from Sussex musician Scan Tester. A schottische is a partnered country dance that apparently originated in Bohemia. It was popular in Victorian-era ballrooms as part of the Bohemian folk dance craze of that period. Here's Will Duke.

0: That was Will Duke playing The Bird in Nellie's Hat and Hopscotch Schottische. Austin, Texas duo Chrissy and Jimmy Joe Natoli, also known as The Better Halves, met playing music at the local farmer's market. For the Birds is their first duet and can be found on their second CD, All Over the Map. It's a love song with a splash of humor.
1: That fella's got long arms, can reach clear across town. He can sit in the front seat, roll the back windows down.
2: That lady's a short stacker.

That was the Better Halves singing For the Birds. Our final bird song, The Singing Bird, is one Margaret Bennett learned from the McPeak family from Belfast, Ireland. The folk who gave us Will You Go, Lassie Go, also known as Wild Mountain Time. The melody of The Singing Bird is from a Munster folk tune and the words by the Irish poet Edith Wheeler. Here's Margaret Bennett singing The Singing Bird, accompanied on the piano by Heather Downey.

That was Margaret Bennett singing The Singing Bird. And that ends our Birds in the Hand program. Thank you for listening to Glad for Trad with Dennis and Judy Cook and Doug McLennan on WOBC Oberlin 91.5 FM, Oberlin College and Community Radio. Doug will rejoin us introducing songs when we can be together without masks and closer than 6 feet. Please let us know how you are doing and any comments you have about our show at trad@judycook.net. 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

0: Welcome to Glad for Trad with Dennis and Judy Cook and Doug McLennan on WOBC Oberlin 91.5 FM, Oberlin College and Community Radio. Glad for Trad is a program of traditional songs and tunes and those in the tradition from Britain and America. Each week, we select a topic and present a program of music related to that topic, along with a bit of mild erudition. Today's topic is Sweets for the Sweet. Valentine's Day is coming soon, and some of us are hoping for chocolates. Our songs include Sweet Flowers, Sweet Birds, and Sweet Young Women. However, we have our usual ballads of murder and mayhem to balance it all out.
1: We'll start with a couple of sweet songs with a nautical flavor, Sweet Ladies of Plymouth and The Sweet Coomedy. The Fisherman's Friends, a shanty group from Port Isaac in Cornwall, sing Sweet Ladies of Plymouth. The song was composed in 1977 by Peter Bellamy for his epic folk ballad opera, The Transports. It is such a good and singable song that it has been adopted as such by many shanty groups and is up there among the great traditional sea shanties.

That was the Fisherman's Friends singing Sweet Ladies of Plymouth. The Sweet Coumady is a version of a well-known ballad, often titled The Golden Vanity or The Old Virginia Lowlands. It is Child Ballad No. 286 and Roud No. 122. In other versions, the enemy may be Turkish, Spanish, or French. Fundamentally, it is a story of bravery and betrayal on the high seas, and rarely does it have a happy ending. Sometimes the boy drowns, and his ghost returns to sink his own ship. Here is Ewan McCall singing The Sweet Coumady.

0: That was Ewan McCall singing The Sweet Coumadi. Now we have a couple of sweet banks. No, it's not New Jersey's Long Branch branch of the Red Bank Bank. It's the banks of Sweet Dundee and the banks of Sweet Primroses. In the banks of Sweet Dundee, we find villainy and virtue, blood and tears, and a strong woman. All the ingredients for a fine 19th century melodrama. It is sung for us by Lou Killen on her CD, The Rose in June.
1: It's of a farmer's daughter, so beautiful, I'm told. Her father died and left her £500 in gold. She lived with her uncle, the cause of all her woe. But you soon shall hear this maiden fear that causes overthrow. Her uncle had a ploughboy, young Mary loved full well. And in her uncle's garden, their tales of love they tell. But there was a wealthy squire who oft her came to see. But still she loved a ploughboy on the banks of Sweet Dundee. Her uncle and the squire rode out one summer's day. Young Will.

0: I'm the press gang on the banks of Sweet Dundee. The press gang found young William when he was all alone. He boldly fought for liberty, but there were 6-1. The blood did flow in torrents. Pray kill me now, says he. I'd rather die for Mary on the banks of Sweet Dundee. This maid one day was walking, lamenting for her love. She met the wealthy squire down by her uncle's grove. He put his arms around her. Stand off, base man, said she. You sent the only lad I love from the banks of Sweet Dundee. He clasped his arms around her and tried to throw her down. Two pistols and a sword she spied beneath his morning gown. Young Mary took the pistols and the sword he used for free. And she did fire and shot the squire on the banks of Sweet Dundee. Her uncle overheard the noise and hastened to the ground. Oh, since you've killed the squire, I'll give you your death wound. Stand off, then, young Mary said, undaunted I will be. And the sword she drew and her uncle slew on the banks of Sweet Dundee. A doctor soon was sent for, a man of noted skill. Likewise came his lawyer for him to sign his will. He left his gold to Mary, who fought so manfully, and closed his eyes no more to rise on the banks of Sweet Dundee.
1: That was Lou Killen singing The Banks of Sweet Dundee.
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1: The second of our sweet banks is also the first of three sweet flowers. The banks of sweet primroses, sweet forget-me-not, and sweet thyme. Primrose is one of the earliest spring flowers in much of Europe. Primrose is from medieval Latin meaning first rose. In appropriate conditions, the primrose can cover the ground in open woods and shaded hedgerows. The banks of sweet primrose has been described as one of the most perfect of English folk songs. Brian Peters sings it for us with a lovely swing that he got from the singing of Phil Tanner. The singer sees a pretty girl and propositions her. She rejects him and swears off men entirely. This version is missing the hopeful final verse about cloudy mornings becoming a bright, sunshiny day that I find a bit puzzling. Here is Brian Peters.

That was Brian Peters singing The Banks of Sweet Primroses. Forget-me-not is a common name for a genus of flowering plant, Myosotis. It's interesting that its other common name is scorpion grasses. The name Forget-me-not has been used since 1398 A.D. Our next song, Sweet Forget-me-not, is just what the title suggests, a sweet recitation about falling in love. The singers, Ian Robb, Ann Downey, and Shelley Posen, make up the group known as Finest Kind. The group formed in the early 1990s and retired from touring in 2015, but continues to perform an annual Christmas concert and other engagements in the Ottawa area.

and that was Finest Kind, singing Sweet Forget-Me-Not. Sweet Time, sung here by The Antique Roadshow, makes an unusual point about falling in love. Typically, we think of falling in love in the spring. The lover in this instance falls in love in the spring, but loses his love to the summer frolics of lovers making love in the hay. His conclusion? Wait until winter to fall in love with someone who will still be there in the spring. The Antique Roadshow was a popular trio that sang excellent harmonies, enjoyed each other's company, and still do, and passed this pleasure on to their audience.

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nature, inspiring songs, fairy tales, operas, books, and a great deal of poetry. Barry Temple has written The Sweet Nightingale in praise of this elusive and romantic songster, and sings it with his wife, Ingrid.

That was Barry and Ingrid Temple singing The Sweet Nightingale. Sweet Bonnie Robin may actually refer to a man, since Robin is a nickname for Robert, but we're including it with the birds. The earliest extant score of the tune appears in William Ballot's Lute Book from about 1600. References to the song can be dated back to 1586. The tune is played for us here by Linda Brockington on Appalachian Dulcimer.

That was Linda Brockington. Our next singer, Lisa Null, has been a mainstay and an inspiration in the Washington, D.C. area and on the national folk music scene for more than 40 years. This song, Sweet Dove of Peace, is a simple but direct plea for the end of war, a concept that needs no fancy accompaniment, just a simple declaration of desire.

That was Lisa Nall singing Sweet Dove of Peace. One biography of our next performer, Joel Mabus, has a unique way of describing him and his music. He was born and raised in a working-class family in a modest southern Illinois town about 105 miles southeast of Mark Twain, 190 miles northwest of Bill Monroe, 110 miles southwest of Burl Ives, and just over the river and up the hill from Scott Joplin. In his version of the song, Sweet Evelina, Joel conjures up a perfect image of a man in love with a woman he has no hope of ever marrying.

That was Joel Mabers singing Sweet Evelina. The classic American ballad Sweet Betsy from Pike is about a couple who migrate westward from Pike County, probably Missouri, to California. The melody is of English extraction and also that of the ballad Villikins and His Dinah. There are different versions of this song, some with more verses than others. One poet and scholar theorized that the song was originally a comic tribute to a rifle, portraying it as a pioneer's trusty but fiery companion. He suggested that amending versions sung by countless people had eventually turned it into a song about a real woman. Here's a version by Curtis and Loretta.

0: That was Curtis and Loretta singing Sweet Betsy from Pike.
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0: When we think about folk songs, we usually think of folk singers accompanied by a variety of handheld instruments. We should remember that the melodies of many folk songs are beautiful in their own right and have historically been played on the piano. Here is an example featuring the pianist Jacqueline Schwab. Here she plays a medley of two songs, Love's Old Sweet Song and Sweet Genevieve.

That was Jacqueline Swab playing a medley of Love's Old Sweet Song and Sweet Genevieve. The 1955 Carnegie Hall Folk Concert featuring the Weavers is considered by many as the kickoff event for the folk revival of the 50s and 60s. The second song at this concert was Kisses Sweeter Than Wine. The song came from Ireland in one form, was picked up and transformed by Leadbelly, was then picked up by Pete Seeger, who sang it to his Weavers partner, Lee Hayes, who arranged it for the group to sing.

And that was the Weavers singing Kisses Sweeter Than Wine. We'll end our Sweets for the Sweet program with a farewell song, Sweet Rosie Anne, sung by Elizabeth Laprell. Alan Lomax collected this traditional song from the Bright Light Quartet back in 1960.

Thank you for listening to Glad for Trad with Dennis and Judy Cook and Doug McLennan. We believe we have listeners in 15 states, 5 counties of England, and 2 in Scotland. Help us revise that count. Let us know where you are listening from. You can contact us by email at trad@judycook.net. That's trad@judycook.net. And thank you for listening.

I'm gonna try to get out of the

That was Dawen Yao, and the name of that track was Satisfaction of Oscillation, from the triple CD and Anthology of Noise and Electronic Music, 1920 to 2007. Here at WOBC Oberlin, 91.5 FM, Oberlin College and Community Radio. This is Oracle of Delphi, my winter project, in which I play uber-long tracks. And I have an uber-long track coming up. This is Eliane Radigue with Judson Mila, Part 1. And this clocks in at 44 minutes. Check it out.

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1: 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This is Oracle of Delphi, my winter project. And that 44-minute track you just heard was Eliane Radigue with Jetson Mila Part 1, 44 minutes. Part 2 is another 40 minutes, but I'll play that down the road. That is from a subtitled release. All right, up next I have a track from Vincent Folt. This is called Subway Arp.

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Next up at 8 a.m. is Northern Exposure with me, your host, DJ Caesar. I'm going to be playing some good soundtracks from the 90s from a variation of movies. It's going to be very, I would say, Greg Araki coded, but songs from the movies Go, Jawbreaker, Nowhere, all of that good 90s. We're going to be starting a little bit more poppy, and then we're going to head into a little bit of louder music. I'm so sorry for everyone that wanted a calm morning. This, unfortunately, will not be that. But to get us started, I'm going to be playing I See by Letters to Cleo. This is off the Jawbreaker soundtrack.

That was I See by Letters to Cleo off the Jawbreaker soundtrack. Friends of the Oberlin Public Library is a nonprofit organization designed to help provide Oberlin with public library facilities such as books, CDs, DVDs, computers, and meeting space. More information can be found at oberlinlibrary.org/friends-of-the-OPL. Once again, that is oberlinlibrary.org/friends-of-the-OPL. Also, the Oberlin Grape. The Grape is a biweekly newspaper featuring student journalism and satire. Copies are available in almost every building on campus. Students who would like to contribute articles or illustrations to the publication can email thegrape@oberlin.edu for more information. I'm very excited to see The Grape start back up again once this new semester gets on its way. The next track is going to be by the Jesus and Mary Chain. This is Head On off the album Automatic.

That was Head On by the Jesus and Mary Chain off the album Automatic. Next up, from the album Automatic for the People, this is the Sidewinder Sleeps Tonight by REM.

That was The Sidewinder Sleeps Tonight by REM off the album Automatic for the People. 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This is Northern Exposure every Thursdays from 8 to 9, and I am your host, DJ Caesar. I'll be coming back with a new show next semester, as well as continuing the inner machinations of our minds with my co-host Brutus, which will be a whole lot of fun. We do a variety show every week, new themes, new questions, new gibbering and jabbering. The next song for this morning is going to be by the Red House Painters. It's going to be Katie Song off their self-titled Red House Painters album.

That was Katie Song by the Red House Painters. As we head into the next 45-ish minutes of the show, it's going to get a little bit faster, a little bit louder, and a little bit more rockin', starting us off with Lip by His Name Is Alive.

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It's 8:30, and this is the show Northern Exposure from 8 to 9 a.m. on Thursdays. That was Valoria by The Pixies off the album Bossa Nova. Next up from the album Dirty, this is 100% by Sonic Youth.

That was Friends of P by The Rentals. Next up, Dogs Rule the Night by Porno for Pyros. After that, we're going to be hitting into more industrial music with some Ministry, Babyland, and the Wolfgang Press to close us out. But first off, this is going to be Dogs Rule the Night by Porno for Pyros.

That was Stigmata by Ministry off the album Box. You are listening to WOBC 91.5 FM, Oberlin College and Community Radio. We're in the last 15 minutes of our program, which means it's going to be almost exclusively industrial music. If you do not like loud music, this would be the time to turn it off. Starting us off, I have three tracks left. First one is going to be Fakes and Liars by the Wolfgang Press off the album Queer.

This has been Northern Exposure every Thursday from 8 to 9. That was Double Coupon by Babyland. Now to play us out is Memorabilia by Nine Inch Nails. I will see you all next week.

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You have been listening to the Great American Mope Hour with your host, the Sundance Kid, a.k.a. Station Engineer, a.k.a. Abijah Hearn. An hour of sad songs from different place every week. This time it was mostly New York City and not New York State. We started off this last section of the show with Krungu Green Slime by Jeffrey Lewis before moving on to Someday by The Strokes, which has always been one of my go-to sad songs since for years and years now, since middle school at least. I figured I had to get it in there. And we'll end with a New York classic from Bob Dylan himself, Joey, off of the album Desire.

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I'm your host, MC Alistair, and this is the Moth Radio Hour. 50% mod pop, 50% goth rock, every Thursday at 8 a.m. And the first song of our semester to kick everything off was The Cocktail Party by The Cure. And up next, I'm going to get into some mod pop with Face in the Crowd by the Merton Parkas. Enjoy and have a good morning.

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1: 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So the last few songs that I played were Face in the Crowd by the Merton Parkas, The Passion of Lovers by Bauhaus, and Lips Like Sugar by Echo and the Bunnymen. And you know what they say, the passion of lovers lies in death. That's uplifting this Thursday morning. Up next, I am going to play Cities in Dust by Susie and the Banshees.

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1: 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This is the Moth Radio Hour, and I'm your host, MC Alistair. The last couple songs that I played were Cities and Dust by Susie and the Banshees. I moved right into some horror punk with TV Set by the Cramps. And finally into some mod revival with To Be Someone by The Jam. And up next, we're going to keep it in the vein of mod pop with Mud in Your Eye by Les Fleurs de Lis.

girl. You're driving me mad. 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Soon, all the teardrops will start and we'll be apart. Now it's

0: This is Sam Schumann, and you're listening to WOBC News. The Apollo Theater. Not the one in Harlem. I'm talking about the Art Deco masterpiece in the middle of downtown Oberlin. Since 1913, the theater has screened popular films in its main room. But what's the theater's story? How has it survived as an Oberlin mainstay this long, even as the town and college have changed so much in the past 105 years? As it turns out, the theater's history is well documented. It was built in 1913 by a man named William Hobbs as a 300-seat theater. The first film screened at the Apollo was Thor, Lord of the Jungle, in 1914. Part of the building was the Hobbs Bakery and Restaurant, and for a while, the building also housed a barbershop. An organ was installed in the theater to provide music during silent films. In its early years, the Apollo competed with another movie theater in downtown Oberlin, the Rex, on South Main Street. By 1923, the theater was owned by Jerry Steele, a World War I veteran who had fought in France and who belonged to a Cleveland family of entertainers. Running the theater wasn't easy. The local parent-teacher association and the Daughters of the American Revolution thought that movies were too immoral, and there was a push for the theater to screen, quote, nicer movies. Oberlin College began to screen its own films in Finney Chapel, which was completed in 1908, as an alternative to the Apollo. The Steeles began screening talking pictures in 1928, making the Apollo one of the first theaters in the country to do so. The introduction of talkies, as they were known, also went a long way to making movies respectable once again. In 1985, historian and Oberlin College professor Jeffrey Blodgett called the Apollo, quote, Oberlin's small-town answer to the exotic movie palaces of big-city America. In 1950, the theater was remodeled and its trademark marquee was built. The Steele family continued to own and manage the theater until 2009, when brothers William and Sandy, Jerry Steele's sons, put it up for sale. The building was bought by College Properties of Oberlin, a subsidiary owned by the college. Oberlin College has continued to operate the theater since then with the help of Cleveland Cinemas, a company started in 1977 that manages a half dozen theaters in the greater Cleveland area. The Apollo underwent a year-long, $6 million renovation in 2012 that included a redesigned theater, which was expanded to 411 seats, and the addition of a 61-seat screening room. The theater also now hosts Oberlin's Danny DeVito and Rhea Perlman Cinema Studies Center for Media, Education, and Production. Across different owners and eras, the Apollo has continued to be Oberlin's premier destination for movies, and it doesn't look like it's going anywhere anytime soon. For WOBC News, I'm Sam Schumann.
1: 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Didn't mention that. Oberlin College and Community Radio. You're tuned in to the Moth Radio Hour. I'm your host, MC Alistair, and now you know that there are 411 seats in the Apollo. Do what you will with that information. So the last few songs that I played were Mud in Your Eye by Les Fleurs de Lis, Back to the Old House by The Smiths, and Bizarre Love Triangle by New Order. So now we're going to go really goth and listen to The Cure. And up next, I'm going to play The Hanging Garden.

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1: 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This is Jurassic Period Dishwasher. My name is Danilo, and I hope you are enjoying your Thursday morning. It is quite muggy outside. I'm anticipating a storm today, and I think my playlist might mirror some of the feelings the storm could evoke. In any case, we're going to get started with Under Your Command by Stina Nordenstam.

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Up next, I am playing Refusal of Leave to Land by Coil.

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This was Bite the Bolster by Romley. And up next, I'm playing Coda by Vladislav Delay. 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

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That was Opt Out by Yellow Swans. And the next one is a song, a Russian song. It's called Padal Prashlogodny Sneg, which means last year's snow fell. But before I play it, I just want to let you all know about Lorain County Safe Harbor. Lorain County Safe Harbor hosts a weekly group of LGBTQIA+ individuals impacted by relationship violence. Topics of discussion include safety in queer relationships, setting healthy boundaries, navigating prejudice, and other topics related to personal well-being in a queer context. 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That is Business Building Room 113K at Lorain County Community College's campus. Anyways, thank you for tuning in to Jurassic Period Dishwasher. Hope you're enjoying your Thursday morning. Thanks for tuning in to WOBC FM 91.5, Oberlin College and Community Radio. And yeah, up next, Padal Prashlogodny Sneg by Makhno.

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My name's Chuck. It's Chameleon Radio. I'll be here till 1 o'clock, and I'm going to start today's show off with Casino versus Japan.

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1: 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That last track you heard was a brand new single from Blonde Redhead. Blood Spilled is the name of the track, and that is from Section One Records. And before that, Jessica Roach did a 1652 self-titled record on Moderna Records. Very nice piano piece there. And to open up today's show, a Milwaukee-based artist, Casino vs. Japan, with Hello You from his Night on Tape CD on Attack 9 Records here at WOBC-FM, 91.5 Oberlin College and Community Radio, streaming around the world at wobc.fm.org. All right, up next, Russian-born artist, Dasha Rush. Russian-born, she lives in Berlin now. This is called Light and Dust.

Experimental Diva FM Psycho Construct Psycho Diva Garden Sanctuary Construct Maternal Starlight Tongue The Soft Shell The Soft Turning away from the first death, the last birth in the bloodline, asking to remember, to recognize the alien within, dignity in the abject. The first time you died, celestial spark. A mutant faith. Post-human. Vanity hallowed. The first time you died. Entropy. A mutant faith.

Right. That was great. That was Debit. She's from Monterrey, Mexico. And the name of that track was El Puente del Papa. That's a brand new record. The name of her new record is Desacelerades. Desacelerades. Sorry about that. And also brand new from Venezuela, Arca, featuring Ryuichi Sakamoto. The track before that was called Sanctuary. From her new album, Kick, on XL Recordings. And I opened up this last set with Russian-born, Berlin-based artist Dasha Rush with Light and Dust from her Contemplating LP on Roster Notan. Okay, this is WOVC FM 91.5, Oberlin College and Community Radio, recording here from the bunker at Peters Hall. Up next, I have a track from Peppo Gallen and Karen Voigt. Got some gremlins in the studio today, so if there's a slight delay, you'll know why. Anyways, this is Gallen and Voigt coming up next.

On a Faded Violet by Percy Bysshe Shelley. The odour from the flower is gone, which like thy kisses breathed on me. The colour from the flower is flown, which glowed of thee and only thee. A shrivelled, lifeless, vacant form, it lies on my abandoned breast, and mocks the heart which yet is warm, with cold and silent rest. I weep, my tears revive it not. I sigh, it breathes no more on me. Its mute and uncomplaining lot is such as mine should be.

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1: All right. That last track you heard was Fluxion with Prospect Number 2 from their Vibrant Forms 2 CD on Echo Space Records. And before that was Aukai and Vrail doing a key from their album Meld. And I don't have a label on that. And before that was a short poem by Percy Shelley. Gisela Rowe from the Poetry of Percy Shelley CD. And I'll open up this last set with Pepo Gallen and Karen Vogt doing All the Time in the World from the EP of the same name on Editions Furioso here at WOBC FM 91.5 Oberlin College and Community Radio. I'm going back to Venezuela next with a track from Arca, If the Gremlins Are Out of My iPad. So if there's a slight delay, I apologize. Again, this is Arca coming up, hopefully.

Right. That was from the brand new Kalila album, If We Meet Again. Name of her new album is New Avatar. And before that, of course, Chambers Brothers, 1967, Time Has Come Today, from the album of the same name on Columbia Records. And open up this last set, Venezuelan artist Arca with No End, from the album 4X. That's the name, 4X's. Is the name of this new record here at WOBC FM 91.5 Oberlin College and Community Radio here at the bunker at Peters Hall. And summer semester's flying by, man, and it's been fun. Right, up next, I have a track from Alejandra Cardenas, Alehop, and Gibrana Cervantes. And Cervantes is the last name of Don Quixote's author, which I'm rereading now, and it's been outstanding. If you ever get a chance to read Don Quixote, it's a laugh out loud book. It's definitely a good read. All right, the name of this track is called Evangelina. This is Gibrana Cervantes and Alejandra Cardenas. Check it out.

whenever it rains in the desert city. The mountains melt. I was thinking about that woman. The woman who survived the natural disaster. Evangelina. Evangelina was swept away by the Waiko. The ghetto world for mudslide. She was swept away with her husband, 8 pigs, a cow, and a calf. She struggled to stay afloat amid the thick, viscous, manure-smelling liquid. She was eaten by the mud. Swallowed along rocks, logs, and cattle. "We were flowing," she said later. "This I have in my mind. My feet did not reach the bottom. They sank deep."

from the rubble, her body covered entirely with muck, her skin encrusted with jewelry pebbles, true as a stone. She performed her miracle by walking on the surface of the slick mud. As a saint dressed in brown, her image became a sacrament. In the advent of upcoming local disasters, I am not overstating. I believe it is no coincidence the word angel is spelled out in her name. The woman who beat the weather. In a state of tremor, people confounded self-preservation for heroism and forgot that all blessings are curses too. As headlines reported, Evangelina was safe from the fury of a landslide, but not from the indifference of the state.

Okay, that was Artificial Memory from a album Observatory 2000 compilation. The name of the track was Meadow, and that is on Subterfuge Records. And before that, a brand new track from Nerosta Steel. It's not his real name, but New Boy was the name of the track from his new album Skyscraper on Ulyssa Records. And open up this last set with Alejandro Cardenas and Alehop and Gibrana Cervantes doing Evangelina from their album A Body Like Home on STEM Records here at WBCFM 91.5 Oberlin College and Community Radio. This is Chameleon Radio. I'll be here till 1 o'clock. And up next, we're going back to Tokyo. The track from Hiroshi Yashimura. It's going Sati on the Grass. Check it out. Hiroshi Yashimura.

Right. That was from Spain, Ariel Calma. He was in his 70s. He passed away last year in his 70s and still cranking out good stuff. That was the name of that track was Voyage Senclavia from his Space Time Out, self-released by him. Again, Ariel Calma, K-A-L-M-A. And before that, Copenhagen-based artist, Himmelkult, with it's in Danish. I won't even try to pronounce it. But the album is Dreaming of a Dead Girl on Tesco Org Records. And I open up that last set with Hiroshi Yashimura with Sitting on the Grass from his album Flora, self-released by him here at WOBC-FM, 91.5 Overland College and Community Radio. Up next, we have Alice Coltrane with Galaxy in Sachidananda from her World Galaxy LP. This is Alice Coltrane.

It was from Australia, Hydroplane doing Wurlitzer Jukebox from their very first album on the Wurlitzer Jukebox record label. And before that was Quantech with Satisfied from his Cauldron LP. Cauldron Substance LP. It's on Echo Chord Records. And I open up this final set with Alice Coltrane with Galaxy and Sachi Dananda from her World Galaxy LP on Verb here at WOBC FM 91.5 Oberlin College and Community Radio. I see there's no 2 o'clock DJ coming, so I'm going to leave you with a backup. And we will be going 24/7 in for fall semester, which is approximately going to begin in September, mid-September, September 14th, perhaps. But we'll be back to round-the-clock radio here from the bunker. But again, this summer has been a very good broadcasting term. Shout out to Rudy, our station manager, keeping us afloat. Okay, thanks for listening, everybody. I'm going to spin the roulette wheel here and see who we get on the backup. Check it out, and thank you.

That was Dave Parra and Kathy Barton singing The Bramble and the Rose. Our next song is also about a rose. Roses, with their unique combination of thorny stems and fragrant blossoms, are often prized as a symbol of achievement, completion, and perfection. After having met the long stems with the thorns, you're rewarded with a flower of great beauty and mesmerizing fragrance. Roses act as a metaphor for life. After overcoming difficulty, you will find inner harmony, union, and happiness. The song is The Convict and the Rose. It was written by Robert King and Ballard MacDonald and was a duet made famous by the Blue Sky Boys. We have it sung by Aaron Marshall and Carl Jones on their CD, Sweet Memories Never Leave.

That was Carl Jones and Aaron Marshall singing The Convict and the Rose. Here's a farmyard tragedy told with a touch of humor. Larry Hanks and Deborah Robbins, who sing The Old Woman and the Pig for us, learned it from Larry's sister, Susan. Jean Ritchie told them that she and her sister called it the wedding song. They called it that not because it had anything to do with the wedding, far from it, but because when they were young, it was one of only two songs that they could sing at a wedding when asked to sing. Judy, when asked to sing at her brother's wedding, admitted that in most of the wedding songs she knew, everybody dies. So this would fit right in.

0: That was Larry Hanks and Deborah Robbins singing The Old Woman and the Pig.
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0: Bill and Belle Reed made just three recordings, all in one session for Columbia, recorded in 1928 in Johnson City, Tennessee. From that session, Old Lady and the Devil was compiled onto Harry Smith's 1952 folk song collection, Anthology of American Folk Music.

0: That was Bill and Belle Reed singing Old Lady and the Devil. Dave DeHugard was prepared to become a folk singer through his family's singing of folk songs, but he was inspired to actually become a professional folk singer by Pete Seeger's 1964 visit to Australia, especially by Pete's comment that ordinary people make folk music. This song from Dave's CD, Songs of the Wallaby Track, is called Stumpy and the Squatter on Leaving Glen Eva, more often called The Broken Down Squatter. It was composed by Charles Flowers, an actual squatter. Squatting in Australia usually refers to a person who is not the owner taking possession of land or an empty house. In the 19th century, a squatter was a settler who occupied a large tract of crown land in order to graze livestock. At first, this was done illegally, later under license. At any rate, Charles Flowers was driven off the land he squatted on by prolonged drought and bad financial times. Here's Dave DeHugard singing The Broken Down Squatter.
1: Come, Stumpy old man, we'll shift while we can. All your mates in the paddock are dead, and we'll bid our farewells to Glen Eva's sweet dells and the hills where your lordship was bred. Together we'll roam from our drought-stricken home, and it's hard that such things have to be, and it's hard on a horse when he's naught for a boss but a broken-down squatter like me. And the banks are broken, they say, and the merchants are all up a tree. When bigwigs are brought to the bankruptcy court, what chance for a squatter like me? No more will we muster the river for fats, or spiel on the 15-mile plain, or rip through the scrub by the light of the moon, or see the old homestead again. I'll leave the slip rails down, it doesn't matter much now, there's nothing but crows left to see, sitting up in that pine as though longing to dine on a broken down squatter like me. And the banks are broken, they say, and the merchants are all up a tree. When bigwigs are brought to the bankruptcy court, what chance for a squatter like me? When the country was cursed with the drought at its worst, cattle were dying in scores. I was down on me luck, but I kept up with me pluck, thinking justice might temper the laws. But the farce has been played, government aid extended to squatters, old son. When me money was spent, they doubled the rent and resumed the best half of me run. And the banks are broken, they say, and the merchants are all up a tree. When bigwigs are brought to the bankruptcy court, what

Well, it's a mighty long ride till we cross the divide, with the plains stretching out like the sea. But the chances seem best in the faraway west for a broken down squatter like me. And they left us our hides and little besides. You have all I possess on your back. And stumpy old sport, when we boil our next quart, we'll be out on the wallaby track.

0: Yes, Stumpy Owl Sport, when we boil our next quart, we'll be out on the wallaby track.
1: That was Dave DeHugard singing Stumpy and the Squatter on Leaving Glen Eva. Manum and the Drum was written by Wendy Joseph. It describes the tragic effects of the world wars on several generations of the people of the small town of Manum on the lower Murray River in South Australia. Manum has the distinction of having lost the highest percentage of its population in both world wars of small towns in South Australia. During the war, women were employed in manufacturing munitions at Shearer Brothers factory. Both Malaluka and Shining Gums mentioned in the song are trees that grow along the Murray River. The Shining Gum is a type of eucalyptus that can grow to be 300 feet tall. Manum and the Drum is sung for us by Margaret Walters.

0: That was Margaret Walters singing Menom and the Drum.
1: Thank you for listening to Glad for Trad with Dennis and Judy Cook and Doug McLennan on WOBC Oberlin 91.5 FM, Oberlin College and Community Radio. 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
0: Now we have a clever tune called The Tortoise and the Hare. The tune features Guy Carawan on banjo and his son Evan on hammered dulcimer. The idea seems to be that the banjo is the frenetic hare and the dulcimer is the slower and ultimate winner, the tortoise. Guy Carawan was an American folk musician and musicologist. He served as music director and song leader for the Highlander Research and Education Center in Newmarket, Tennessee. He was best known as the composer of the protest song, We Shall Overcome.

goat on board, I believe, as they were sailing across the sea. In the coil of the halyards, the goat lay asleep. 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

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Only Donnelly went to see what kept the rope from running free.

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The captain being both stout and true, he shared the smell with

0: That was Bob Walzer singing Donnelly and the Goat.
1: 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Thank you for listening to Glad for Trad with Dennis and Judy Cook and Doug McLennan. 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
0: Now, Brian Peters gives us a classic ballad about the confrontation between Captain Birdie Ward, a notorious pirate, and the British warship Rainbow, commissioned by Queen Elizabeth I to confront him. Ward began his career as the captain of a British privateer. Privateers were commissioned by governments to attack and capture ships from an enemy country during war. Ward lost his commission when James I came to power in England, so he turned to freelance work, also known as piracy. In this role, he became something of a hero, although he was known to be a thoroughly unpleasant individual, given to drink and debauchery. Here's Brian Peters singing Captain Ward and the Rainbow.

of your ship, our captain then did cry. I'm here, cried Captain Ward. My name I'll never deny. Well, if you be one of the Queen's fine ships,

That was Brian Peters singing Captain Ward and the Rainbow. The 18th and early 19th century towns of northwestern Connecticut are nestled in narrow valleys among the Berkshire Mountains. There's a beautiful harmony between the woods, the pastures, and the architecture. One day when Lisa Null was visiting North Cornwall's late painter, Jonathan Scoville, he shared with her a stash of letters from an elderly stonemason who had lived in the nearby town of Goshen. Lisa compressed the thoughts expressed by the stonemason into a song, The Valley and the Farm, which she sings for us here. Lisa says the stonemason is gruff, but delivers his complaints with humor and conviction, and he loved the land and the woman who had once shared his life.

start of next week. It sure helps the Murphy boys dropped off a cord of wood. With the cost of living rising so much faster than it should. Faster than it should. With the cost of living rising so much faster than it should. The kids say I'm a damned old fool to run this place alone. But I'd go easy in my time if I could.

That was Lisa Null singing The Valley and the Farm. Now it's time to turn out the lights on today's show. This is a tune called Eric and the Light Switch. It was inspired by a grandson's success in learning to turn lights on and off. Lorraine Hammond plays five-string banjo and dulcimer. Bennett Hammond plays guitar and bass. John Kirk plays fiddle. And Sarah Bohan plays flute. The song is from their CD, Jingalo Gypsy.

0: That was Lorraine and Bennett Hammond playing Eric and the Light Switch.
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0: And that ends our One and the Other program. Thank you for listening to Glad for Trad with Dennis and Judy Cook and Doug McLennan on WOBC Oberlin 91.5 FM, Oberlin College and Community Radio. 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
2: New York City-based trombonist Sam Blakeslee returns home to Cleveland to celebrate the release of his new album, The Long Middle, with his quartet, Wistful Thinking. The new album and the band's performance is something closer to chamber jazz than the big band sound that many in Northeast Ohio associate with Sam's playing. Featuring Chris Coles on saxophone, Brandon Coleman on guitar, Sam on trombone, and Matt Wiles on bass, on this August 7th, 2021 performance, here's Sam Blakeslee and Wistful Thinking, live at the Bop Stop.

0: Brandon Coleman, Matt Wiles, Chris Coles. My name is Sam Blakesley. Thank you so much for coming out.
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1: This is WOBC 91.5 FM, Oberlin College and Community Radio. Thank you for being aboard. Hypocrisy Now starts now. Today we're talking about Hiroshima, and usually I have a CD for that that has first-person responses to that bombing on August 6th and August 8th, 1945, 81 years ago. But I don't have that CD, so we will just have to talk about Hiroshima or Hiroshima, however we choose to say it. And we'll try to glean some wisdom from the experience. Japan certainly gleaned some wisdom from the experience, and they just are now, 81 years later, saying, oh, well, maybe we need to have a nuclear weapon because everybody in their neighborhood seems to have a nuclear weapon. Well, look what happens when you are talking about nuclear deterrence, because there are certain nations that have been invaded or bombed that do not have nuclear weapons, and there are certain nations and countries that do have nuclear weapons and have not been bombed or invaded. So there must be something to that nuclear deterrence. And so at the moment, the United States is, and Israel are involved in an idiotic war in Iran against Iran because they don't want nuclear, they don't want Iran to get a nuclear weapon. Well, what the hell? It's only the United States that has ever used an atomic weapon, a nuclear bomb, and killed tens of thousands of people in an instant. Only the United States. That is the great hypocrisy. But there is the Nuclear Non-Proliferation Treaty, and the United States stood strongly with that for many years, especially during the Cold War when they were trying to keep Russia from proliferating nuclear weapons around the world. How soft the cushion of hypocrisy, indeed. But here we are in the United States in the 21st century. 21st century, 81 years ago, it was bombing Japan, Hiroshima, and Nagasaki, and killing tens of thousands of people in an instant. Now, there are madmen who are in charge of governments that have nuclear weapons, and I would list a few of them. Israel, the United States, North Korea, Russia, Pakistan, India, and there are probably others that I don't know about. Madmen all. Madmen all. And what are we going to do about that? I think we need to not only remember and rue the day that the nuclear weapons were used, August 6th and 8th, 1945, but also ever again. And the CD, and I may just have to use it on Monday because I don't have it and somehow it's not in my bag. I have a bag that I keep together for Hiroshima discussion every year. Last year we were about to do that show and we were not able to because of a security incident. Well, it was actually a construction incident at the studio, and so we were foreclosed in that possibility. But we are here this year, and we are doing something. Let me tell you about a couple of the resources that I have. One is the book Hiroshima by John Hersey, H-E-R-S-E-Y. The Saturday Review of Literature at the time said, everyone able to read should read it. I mean, it is a horrible incident, and the rendering of it is equally horrible. I mean, you feel it, and we should feel it because we want that to never happen again. And the madmen that are in charge of the governments of Israel, Russia, the United States, you know, they could, in their madness and in their seeking of revenge and renown, could just do it. And then we'll talk about some other things, but let me read a little bit here about the book Hiroshima. On August 6, 1945, Hiroshima was destroyed by the first atom bomb ever dropped on a city. This book, John Hersey's journalistic masterpiece, tells what happened on that day. Told through the memories of survivors, this timeless, powerful, and compassionate document has become a classic, quote, that stirs the conscience of humanity, end quote. The New York Times said that. Almost four decades after the original publication of this celebrated book, John Hersey went back to Hiroshima in search of the people whose stories he had told. His account of what he discovered about them is now the eloquent and moving final chapter of Hiroshima. Quote, nothing can be said about this book that can equal what the book has to say. It speaks for itself and in an unforgettable way for humanity, end quote. And then again, the New York Times. And, quote, one of the great classics of the war, end quote, by New Republic, the New Republic. So if you have not read it, now might be a very good time to remember and to read it and to advocate for the end, the abolition of nuclear weapons, not only in Iran, not only in North Korea, not only in India and Pakistan, but in Russia and the United States. Yeah, advocate for the end of nuclear weapons. I mean, these imbeciles are touting the idea of tactical nuclear weapons. It's, oh, you use them in a limited area, blah, blah, blah. Well, it's insanity, and it needs to be stopped. And then there is a book called Omnibook. This particular one is from November 1955. You can tell it was a long time ago. It was 35 cents. Omnibook. It was a bestseller magazine, and it included the condensations of popular books. And so here's Hiroshima Diary by Michihiko Hachiya, M.D. And he was the director of an important Hiroshima hospital. Dr. Hachiya was wounded in the first atomic blast, and his hospital was gutted in the fire that followed the greatest man-made catastrophe in history. Here is his eyewitness day by terrible day account of the atomic bombing of Hiroshima and the painful weeks that followed. So, it is an absolute horror. And I may read some of this as we go through the show today. But thank you for being aboard. This is Radical Departures. No, this is not Radical Departures. Radical Departures is Monday. And today is Hypocrisy Now, and it seems very appropriate for Hypocrisy Now to be talking about the atomic bomb and the bombing of Hiroshima, and that the United States is the only nation in the world that has ever used the atomic bomb. Well, I do have one CD here. This is actually says MP3 file CD. I wonder if, yeah, I can use that as a CD. So we'll do that and see what we can do here. There should be something that tells us the content of the CD. It says, this is a book by Diana Wicks Roos. Diana Roos, Teach Us to Live, Stories from Hiroshima and Nagasaki. To the survivors of Hiroshima and Nagasaki, you have given us a great gift. May the souls of the dead rest in peace. Yeah. And there are stories in this little book, and there are stories on the CD. So we'll have to see how that goes. I haven't used this one before, so we may be discovering it together. And I also would like to probably render War is a Racket by Major General Smedley Butler, at least some part of that. War is a racket. Yeah, who makes the profits? War is a racket. Probably chapter one is the one we'll read here. The horrible rendering, the horrible accounting. We may read that. And we also have, from Mark Twain, the War Prayer. And so we'll have an interesting program about war and about Hiroshima and about nuclear war and proliferation. So stay tuned. It's maddening to me that I don't have the CD from the actual, because it has music and it has all kinds of diverse voices of survivors from that time. We'll use it on Monday on Radical Departures as we remember again in Nagasaki, which was the, I think it was the 8th or 9th. I've seen various. Oh, and then here's a book called The Science of Mind, Guide for Spiritual Living, and it's an anniversary issue, 1,000 Cranes Merging into Oneness, Emerging in Oneness, Going Further Together. 1,000 Peace Cranes Emerging in Oneness. For many in our CSL community, as a Science of Mind community, the pandemic was a long walk of faith, resilience, compassion, and innovation. To honor our journeys, 1,000 Peace Cranes were folded for a special art installation. And the Atlantic Magazine for August 2025, 80 years at the time, the 80th anniversary, 80 years on the edge, nuclear roulette, the only way to win is to stop playing. And it talks about the new arms race. As American power recedes, South Korea and even Japan may pursue the bomb. Huh. And then there's an article by Tom Nichols, Damn You All to Hell, How Hollywood Taught a Generation to Fear Nuclear Catastrophe. Huh. The Light of a Man-Made Star, Photographs of Nuclear Testing, Kurt Vonnegut and the Bomb, How the Novelist Turned the Violence and Randomness of War into a Cosmic Joke, and The President's Weapon. Why does the power to launch nuclear weapons reside with a single American? Again, by Tom Nichols. Hmm. Yeah, and then there's one called, this is a really good issue. Huh. American Insomnia. Tossing and turning through our national sleep crisis. So we can't sleep. We can't dream. No wonder the country's going to hell in a handbasket. Okay. That's probably all we would be interested in for at this moment from that issue, but maybe we can touch base with some of that. It's a long article, so we don't probably want to do much of it. We may mine a couple of things or glean a couple of things there from the Atlantic. But it's worth looking into because this is an ongoing thing that we must remember because we don't want it to ever happen again. And in order for things, bad things to not happen again, we need to remember how horrific they were. So, Nuclear Roulette by Jeffrey Goldberg. The only way to win is to stop playing. The new arms race. Yeah, the insanity never ends. So we need to remove the powers that be and make them the powers that used to be and never again. And then there's a little book, the story of Sadako and the Children's Peace Statue, 1,000 Paper Cranes. 1,000 Paper Cranes, Sadako and the 1,000 Paper Cranes. And these are books for young people, But we who are maybe not quite as young may remember and share with those who were not there to remember. I wasn't there to remember, but we remember this, the anniversaries, and that's what we'll share. Mm-hmm. Yeah, we'll do this again on Monday with a different iteration because we will have the CD. And that's the way it is. So here we are. Well, let's see. The first cut on that CD from Teach Us to Live is 11 minutes and 16 seconds. That is a very long one. Yeah. Let's see. Oh, maybe it's the whole CD. Well, maybe we'll play it then. It's 11 minutes and we'll play it throughout the show. The first one is Mistazu Shibama, Postscript to My Letter. Maybe we'll play that now. Let's listen to that and see. From Teach Us to Live, Stories from Hiroshima and Nagasaki. See if it wants to play. It doesn't, so never mind. We won't worry about that then. Okay. Well, let us read some from The War is a Racket by Mark Twain. Oh, but this one is by Major General Smedley Butler, and the other one is Mark Twain, The War Prayer. This is chapter one from the booklet. It's a kind of a pamphlet, an anti-war pamphlet, if you will. War is a racket. And we know that that is true, and that some people profit tremendously, and we see it in this conflagration in the Middle East with Iran, Israel, and the United States making war on Iran. War is a racket. It always has been. It is possibly the oldest, easily the most profitable, surely the most vicious. It is the only one international in scope. It is the only one in which the profits are reckoned in dollars and the losses in lives. A racket is best described, I believe, as something that is not what it seems to the majority of the people. Only a small, quote, inside group knows what it is about. It is conducted for the benefit of the very few at the expense of the very many. Out of war, a few people make huge fortunes. In the World War, which was World War I, a mere handful garnered the profits of the conflict. At least 21,000 new millionaires and billionaires were made in the United States during the World War, World War I. That many admitted their huge blood gains in their income tax returns. How many other war millionaires falsified their tax returns? No one knows. How many of these war millionaires shouldered a rifle? How many of them dug a trench? How many of them knew what it meant to go hungry in a rat-infested dugout? How many of them spent sleepless, frightened nights ducking shells and shrapnel and machine gun bullets? How many of them parried a bayonet thrust of an enemy? How many of them were wounded or killed in battle? Out of war, nations acquire additional territory if they are victorious. They just take it. This newly acquired territory promptly is exploited by the few, the selfsame few who wrung dollars out of blood in the war. The general public shoulders the bill. And what is this bill? This bill renders a horrible accounting. Newly placed gravestones, mangled bodies, shattered minds, broken hearts and homes, economic instability, depression and all its attendant miseries, backbreaking taxation for generations and generations. For a great many years as a soldier, I had a suspicion that war was a racket. Not until I retired to civil life did I fully realize it. Now that I see the international war clouds gathering as they are today, I must face it and speak out. Again, they are choosing sides. France and Russia met and agreed to stand side by side. Italy and Austria hurried to make a similar agreement. Poland and Germany cast sheep's eyes at each other, forgetting for the nonce their dispute over the Polish corridor. The assassination of King Alexander of Yugoslavia complicated matters. Yugoslavia and Hungary, long bitter enemies, were almost at each other's throats. Italy was ready to jump in, but France was waiting, so was Czechoslovakia. All of them are looking ahead to war, not the people, not those who fight and pay and die, only those who foment wars and remain safely at home to profit. There are 40 million men under arms in the world today, and our statesmen and diplomats have the temerity to say that war is not in the making. Hell's bells, are those 40 million men being trained to be dancers? Not in Italy, to be sure. Premier Mussolini knows what they are being trained for. He, at least, is frank enough to speak out. Only the other day, Il Duce in International Conciliation, the publication of the Carnegie Endowment for International Peace, said, quote, "And above all, fascism, the more it considers and observes the future and the development of humanity, quite apart from political considerations of the moment, believes neither in the possibility nor the utility of perpetual peace. War alone brings up to its highest tension all human energy and puts the stamp of nobility upon the people who have the courage to meet it," end quote. Undoubtedly, Mussolini means exactly what he says. His well-trained army, his great fleet of planes, and even his navy are ready for war, anxious for it, apparently. His recent stand at the side of Hungary in the latter's dispute with Yugoslavia showed that, and the hurried mobilization of his troops on the Austrian border after the assassination of Dollfuss showed it, too. There are others in Europe, too, whose saber-rattling presages war sooner or later. Herr Hitler, with his rearming Germany and his constant demands for more and more arms, is an equal, if not greater, menace to peace. France only recently increased the term of military service for its youth from a year to 18 months. Yes, all over, nations are camping in their arms. The mad dogs of Europe are on the loose. In the Orient, the maneuvering is more adroit. Back in 1904, when Russia and Japan fought, we kicked out our old friends, the Russians, and backed Japan. Then our very generous international bankers were financing Japan. Now the trend is to poison us against the Japanese. What does the, quote, open door policy to China mean to us? Our trade with China is about $90 billion a year. Or the Philippine Islands. We have spent about $600 billion in the Philippines in 35 years. And we, that is, our bankers and industrialists and speculators, have private investments there of less than $200 billion. Then to save that China trade of about $90 billion or to protect these private investments of less than $200 billion in the Philippines, we would be all stirred up to hate Japan and go to war, a war that might well cost us tens of billions of dollars, hundreds of thousands of lives of Americans, and many more hundreds of thousands of physically maimed and mentally unbalanced men. Of course, for this loss, there would be a compensating profit. Fortunes would be made. Millions and billions of dollars would be piled up by a few. Munitions makers, bankers, shipbuilders, manufacturers, meat packers, speculators, they would fare well. Yes, they are getting ready for another war. Why shouldn't they? It pays high dividends. But what does it profit the men who are killed? What does it profit their mothers and sisters, their wives and their sweethearts? What does it profit their children? What does it profit anyone except the very few to whom war means huge profits? Yes, and what does it profit the nation? Take our own case. Until 1898, we didn't own a bit of territory outside the mainland of North America. At that time, our national debt was a little more than $1 trillion. Then we became, quote, internationally minded, end quote. We forgot or shunted aside the advice of the father of our country. We forgot George Washington's warning about, quote, entangling alliances, end quote. We went to war. We acquired outside territory. At the end of the World War period, as a direct result of our fiddling in international affairs, our national debt had jumped to over $25 trillion. Our total favorable trade balance during the 25-year period was about $24 trillion. Therefore, on a purely bookkeeping basis, we ran a little behind year for year, and that foreign trade might well have been ours without the wars. It would have been far cheaper, not to say safer, for the average American who pays the bills to stay out of foreign entanglements. For a very few, this racket, like bootlegging and other underworld rackets, bring fancy profits. But the cost of operations is always transferred to the people who do not profit. And it goes on. It goes on. Who makes the profits? No doubt that is an indicting factor right there in that chapter. Let's see, what's the next one? Chapter 3, who pays the bills? Yep, who pays the bills? That would be us. And chapter 4 is how to smash this racket. So maybe we'll close with that. Yeah, we will. We'll close with that. But here is about Hiroshima. The capital of Hiroshima Prefecture in Japan is Hiroshima. Yeah, there's two pronunciations. As of June 1st, 2019, the city had an estimated population of 1,199,391. So we're going to say 1,200,000 rounded off, and it's probably a little more than that now. The gross domestic product in Greater Hiroshima Urban Employment Area, was U.S. $61.3 billion as of 2010. Kazumi Matsui has been the city's mayor since April 2011. I wonder when we printed this. The Hiroshima metropolitan area is the second largest urban area in the Chugoku region of Japan, following the Okayama metropolitan area. Hiroshima was founded in 1589 as a castle town on the Ota River Delta. Following the Meiji Restoration in 1868, Hiroshima rapidly transformed into a major urban center and industrial hub. In 1889, Hiroshima officially gained city status. The city was a center of military activities during the imperial era, playing significant roles such as in the First Sino-Japanese War, the Russo-Japanese War, and the two world wars. Hiroshima was the first military target of a nuclear weapon in history. This occurred on August 6, 1945, in the Pacific Theater of World War II at 8:15 a.m., when the United States Army Air Forces dropped the atomic bomb Little Boy on the city. Most of Hiroshima was destroyed, and by the end of the year, between 90,000 and 166,000 had died as a result of the blast and its effects. The Hiroshima Peace Memorial serves as a memorial of the bombing. Since being rebuilt after the war, Hiroshima has become the largest city in that Chugyo region of western Honshu. Okay. World War II and the atomic bombing. and the post-war period. Maybe we'll catch up with it in the post-war period. I think I would like to play some music, and we shall have to find something to play that would seem to be appropriate to this. I wonder if that would be. It's hard to find some music that might be appropriate to Hiroshima that is not on that Hiroshima CD. Well, tune back in Monday and we will play that because, okay, these are not ones here that we would use. All right, let's see here. Maybe we'll just play Imagine. We'll play Imagine, John Lennon, because we want to imagine all the people living in peace as we are also learning the history of the desperate and dastardly bombing of Hiroshima and Nagasaki. And that would be number four. So this is WOBC 91.5 FM, Oberlin College and Community Radio, also streaming live at WOBCFM.org. Thank you for being aboard. We're here on Hypocrisy Now, talking about the great hypocrisy of war and the great hypocrisy of the nuclear bombing of Hiroshima and Nagasaki, because there were dastardly actions, inhuman actions, and they were done by the United States of America, ostensibly to end the war, but they were done to test the bombs themselves in real theater, in the real theater of war. I have some skepticism about the government's reasons for that. Yeah, because you must know that it was President Truman who had been in office a mere few months after the death of Franklin D. Roosevelt, which was in April 12th, 1945. And Truman had been in office, what, 3 months, 4 months? Less than 4 months. And the generals presumed upon him to convince him that it was necessary and desirable to fire these nuclear weapons, to drop these bombs on civilian cities in Japan. I consider it a very extremely dastardly act. And the United States hypocrisy is unrelenting over the years, because as it keeps developing more sophisticated nuclear weapons and every several years deciding that the whole nuclear arsenal has to be updated instead of eliminated. Anyway, listen to this. And let us imagine peace instead of the dastardly actions of Holocaustian type of war catastrophes

And there we have it. Oh, isn't that great? And let us do imagine that, and all the world will live as one. Yeah, we have to talk about these bad things that happen because we have to understand them, and we have to advocate against them. We have to say no to the lies, the lie of war, the lie of separation. And we must embrace the truth that we are one. We are one. There is no other out there. Yes, we have to get into some of the spiritual realm and into the causal realms, and we have to understand these things. And we have to dispute the lie, stop the lie. Yeah, that's what we have to do. Okay, so the post-war period of Hiroshima. On September 17, 1945, Hiroshima was struck by the Makarazaki Typhoon, which was Typhoon Ida. Hiroshima Prefecture suffered more than 3,000 deaths and injuries. That was in 1945, about half the national total. More than half the bridges in the city were destroyed, along with heavy damage to roads and railroads, further devastating the city. From 1945 to 1952, Hiroshima came under the occupation from the British Empire. Hiroshima was rebuilt after the war with help from the national government through the Hiroshima Peace Memorial City Construction Law passed in 1949. It provided financial assistance for reconstruction, along with land donated that was previously owned by the national government and used by the imperial military. In 1949, a design was selected for the Hiroshima Peace Memorial Park. Hiroshima Prefectural Industrial Promotion Hall, the closest surviving building to the location of the bomb's detonation, was designated the Genbaku Dome, or Atomic Dome, a part of the Hiroshima Peace Memorial Park. The Hiroshima

Hiroshima Peace Memorial Museum was opened in 1955 in the Peace Park. The historic castle of Hiroshima was rebuilt in 1958. Hiroshima also contains a peace pagoda built in 1996 by Nipponzan Myohoji. Uniquely, the pagoda is made of steel rather than the usual stone. Hiroshima was proclaimed a city of peace by the Japanese parliament in 1949 at the initiative of its mayor, Shinzo Hamai. As a result, the city of Hiroshima received more international attention as a desirable location for holding international conferences on peace as well as social issues. As part of that effort, the Hiroshima Interpreters and Guides Association was established in 1992 to facilitate interpretation for conferences, and the Hiroshima Peace Institute was established in 1998 within the Hiroshima University. The city government continues to advocate the abolition of all nuclear weapons, and the mayor of Hiroshima is the president of Mayors for Peace, an international mayoral organization mobilizing cities and citizens worldwide to abolish and eliminate nuclear weapons by 2020. Well, that didn't happen, but we must continue to work toward that end. On May 27, 2016, Barack Obama became the first sitting United States president to visit Hiroshima since the atomic bombing. The 49th annual G7 summit was held in Hiroshima in May 2023. And Hiroshima is situated on the Ota River Delta on Hiroshima Bay, facing the Seto Inland Sea on its south side. The river's six channels divide Hiroshima into several islets. Yeah, this is from the Wikipedia, so you can look there at the pictures and get further information about that and about its role during World War II. So there's that. Now, we will play some more music from that CD. Where did I put it? Oh dear. I'm always putting things down and covering them up with other things. Oh, there it is. Okay. And yeah, we'll play. I think we'll give peace a chance is one that we will play. Yeah. That's on that same CD. So, but for now, it's getting a little late in the hour, so I'd better do some public service announcements. You know how that goes. And you know that what we do here on WOPC, 91.5 FM, Oberlin College and Community Radio, and live at WOPCFM.org, we do public service announcements, and we announce things like if you need help with depression and suicidal ideation and things like that, that you get help. 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Text or call 988. And since it's Thursday, you can have a nice hot meal live in person at the weekday community meals in Oberlin at the Christ Church on South Main Street in the red building behind the church from 5 to 5:40 Monday and Thursday in person meals, and on Tuesday and Friday carry out meals. So avail yourself of the good meal, hot meal, and enjoy good company. So there's that. And, of course, there's always CATS, catsoberlin.org. And you can find out about the efforts in Oberlin to stabilize the free CATS, community here. All right, then. So what if we read this by Mark Twain? The War Prayer. I mean, this is just an amazing little thing. If you can find a copy of it, by all means, do it.
because it has drawings, sketches. And the sketches are the drawings are by John Groth, G-R-O-T-H, Mark Twain, The War Prayer. Here's the introduction to the book. To Dan Beard, who dropped in to see him, Clemens read The War Prayer, stating that he had read it to his daughter Jean and others who had told him he must not print it, for it would be regarded as sacrilege. Quote, still, you are going to publish it, are you not? End quote. Clemens, pacing up and down the room in his dressing gown and slippers, shook his head. Quote, no, he said. Quote, I have told the whole truth in that, and only dead men can tell the truth in this world. It can be published after I am dead. End quote. And this is from a biography by Albert Bigelow Paine, published in 1912, of Mark Twain. Yeah. The War Prayer. It was a time of great and exulting excitement. The country was up in arms. The war was on. In every breast burned the holy fire of patriotism. The drums were beating, the bands playing, the toy pistols popping, the bunched firecrackers hissing and spluttering. On every hand and far down, the receding and fading spread of roofs and balconies, a fluttering wilderness of flags flashed in the sun. Daily, the young volunteers marched down the wide avenue, gay and fine in their new uniforms. The proud fathers and mothers and sisters and sweethearts cheering them with voices choked with happy emotion as they swung by. Nightly, the packed mass meetings listened, panting, to patriot oratory, which stirred the deepest deeps of their hearts and which they interrupted at briefest intervals with cyclones of applause, the tears running down their cheeks the while. In the churches, the pastors preached devotion to flag and country and invoked the God of battles, beseeching his aid in our good cause. In outpouring of fervid eloquence, which moved every listener, it was indeed a glad and gracious time, and the half-dozen rash spirits that ventured to disapprove of the war and cast a doubt upon its righteousness straightway got such a stern and angry warning that for their personal safety's sake they quickly shrank out of sight and offended no more in that way. Sunday morning came. Next day the battalions would leave for the front. The church was filled. The volunteers were there, their young faces alight with martial dreams, visions of the stern advance, the gathering momentum, the rushing charge, the flashing sabers, the flight of the foe, the tumult, the enveloping smoke, the fierce pursuit, the surrender. Then, home from the war, bronzed heroes welcomed, adored, submerged in golden seas of glory. With the volunteers sat their dear ones, proud, happy, and envied by the neighbors and friends who had no sons and brothers to send forth to the field of honor, there to win for the flag, or failing, die the noblest of noble deaths. The service proceeded. A war chapter from the Old Testament was read. The first prayer was said. It was followed by an organ burst that shook the building, and with one impulse the house rose with glowing eyes and beating hearts and poured out that tremendous invocation. God the All-Terrible, thou who ordainest, thunder thy clarion and lightning thy sword. Then came the long prayer. None could remember the like of it for passionate pleading and moving and beautiful language. The burden of its supplication was that an ever-merciful and benignant Father of us all would watch over our noble young soldiers and aid, comfort, and encourage them in their patriotic work. Bless them, shield them in the day of battle and the hour of peril. Bear them in his mighty hand. Make them strong and confident, invincible in the bloody onset. Help them to crush the foe. Grant to them and to their flag and country imperishable honor and glory.
An aged stranger entered and moved with slow and noiseless step up the main aisle. His eyes fixed upon the minister, his long body clothed in a robe that reached to his feet, his head bare, his white hair descending in a frothy cataract to his shoulders, his seamy face unnaturally pale, pale even to ghastliness. With all eyes following him and wondering, he made his silent way. Without pausing, he ascended to the preacher's side and stood there waiting. With shut lids, the preacher, unconscious of his presence, continued his moving prayer, and at last finished it with the words uttered in fervent appeal, quote, "Bless our arms, grant us the victory, O Lord our God, Father and protector of our land and flag." The stranger touched his arm, motioned him to step aside, which the startled minister did, and took his place. During some moments, he surveyed the spellbound audience with solemn eyes in which burned an uncanny light. Then in a deep voice, he said, quote, "I come from the throne, bearing a message from Almighty God." The words smote the house with a shock. If the stranger perceived it, he gave no attention. "He has heard the prayer of his servant, your shepherd, and will grant it, if such shall be your desire. After I, his messenger, shall have explained to you its import, that is to say, its full import. For it is like unto many of the prayers of men, in that it asks for more than he who utters it is aware of, except he pause and think. God's servant and yours has prayed his prayer. Has he paused and taken thought? Is it one prayer? No, it is two, one uttered, the other not. Both have reached the ear of him who heareth all supplications, the spoken and the unspoken. Ponder this, keep it in mind. If you would beseech a blessing upon yourself, beware, lest without intent you invoke a curse upon a neighbor at the same time. If you pray for the blessing of rain upon your crop which needs it, by that act you are possibly praying for a curse upon some neighbor's crop which may not need rain and can be injured by it. You have heard your servant's prayer, the uttered part of it. I am commissioned of God to put into words the other part of it, that part which the pastor and also you in your hearts fervently prayed silently and ignorantly and unthinkingly. God grant that it was so. You heard these words, quote, "Grant us the victory, O Lord our God," end quote. That is sufficient. The whole of the uttered prayer is compact into those pregnant words. Elaborations were not necessary. When you have prayed for victory, you have prayed for many unmentioned results which follow victory, must follow it, cannot help but follow it. Upon the listening spirit of God the Father fell also the unspoken part of the prayer. He commandeth me to put it into words. Listen. O Lord, our Father, our young patriots, idols of our hearts, go forth to battle. Be thou near them. With them in spirit, we also go forth from the sweet peace of our beloved firesides to smite the foe. O Lord, our God, help us to tear their soldiers to bloody shreds with our shells. Help us to cover their smiling fields with the pale forms of their patriot dead. Help us to drown the thunder of the guns with the shrieks of their wounded, writhing in pain. Help us to lay waste their humble homes with a hurricane of fire. Help us to wring the hearts of their unoffending widows with unavailing grief. Help us to turn them out roofless with their little children to wander unfriended the wastes of their desolated land, in rags and hunger and thirst, sports of the sun flames of summer and the icy winds of winter. Broken in spirit, worn with travail,
imploring thee for the refuge of the grave, and denied it. For our sakes who adore thee, Lord, blast their hopes, blight their lives, protract their bitter pilgrimage, make heavy their steps, water their way with their tears, stain the white snow with the blood of their wounded feet. We ask it in the spirit of love, of him who is the source of love, and who is the ever-faithful refuge and friend of all that are sore beset, and seek his aid with humble and contrite hearts. Amen. After a pause, ye have prayed it. If ye still desire it, speak. The messenger of the Most High waits. It was believed afterward that the man was a lunatic because there was no sense in what he said. The War Prayer by Mark Twain, published just prior to World War I, 1912. When was it published? No, it was 1923. The War Prayer. The War Prayer by Mark Twain. Over 100 years ago, published. And we have learned not a thing. We have learned not a thing. And we are here at the end of the hour. I will read one more thing, and then we will play a song about giving peace a chance, and then we will go into Labor Beat. Thank you for being aboard. This is WOBC 91.5 FM, Oberlin College and Community Radio. And this is by Albert Camus from a compilation of his articles in a book called Between Hell and Reason. The world is what it is, which is to say, nothing much. That is what everyone learned yesterday, thanks to the formidable concert of opinion coming from radios, newspapers, and information agencies. Indeed, we are told in the midst of hundreds of enthusiastic commentaries that any average city can be wiped out by a bomb the size of a football. American, English, and French newspapers are filled with eloquent essays on the future, the past, the inventors, the cost, the peaceful incentives, the military advantages, and even the life of its own character of the atom bomb. We can sum it up in one sentence. Our technical civilization has just reached its greatest level of savagery. We will have to choose in the more or less near future between collective suicide and the intelligent use of our scientific conquests. Meanwhile, we think there is something indecent in celebrating a discovery whose use has caused the most formidable rage of destruction ever known to man. What will it bring to a world already given over to all the convulsions of violence, incapable of any control, indifferent to justice and the simple happiness of men, a world where science devotes itself to organized murder? No one but the most unrelenting idealists would dare to wonder. These discoveries must be reported and given appropriate commentary. They must be announced to the world so that man has an accurate picture of his destiny. But couching these terrible revelations in picturesque or humorous writing is intolerable. Even before the bomb, one did not breathe too easily in this tortured world. Now we are given a new source of anguish. It has all the promise of being our greatest anguish ever. There can be no doubt that humanity is being offered its last chance. Perhaps this is an occasion for the newspapers to print a special edition. More likely, it should be cause for a certain amount of reflection and a great deal of silence. For the rest, there are other reasons to be skeptical about the optimistic stories that the media offer us. When one sees that the foreign affairs editor of Reuters has announced that this invention makes the treaty
the treaties of Potsdam void and outdated, while remarking that he is indifferent to the Russians' presence in Königsberg, or to the Turks in the Dardanelles, one cannot help but suspect that this beautiful concert of opinions is quite removed from scientific impartiality. Let us be understood. If the Japanese surrender after the destruction of Hiroshima, having been intimidated, we will rejoice. But we refuse to see anything in such grave news other than the need to argue more energetically in favor of a true international society in which the great powers will not have superior rights over small and middle-sized nations, where such an ultimate weapon will be controlled by human intelligence rather than by the appetites and doctrines of various states. Before the terrifying prospects now available to humanity, we see even more clearly that peace is the only goal worth struggling for. This is no longer a prayer, but a demand to be made by all peoples to their governments, a demand to choose definitively between hell and reason. By Albert Camus. And so, we are at the top of the hour. We will play Give Peace a Chance. After I remind you, you are listening to WOBC 91.5 FM Oberlin College and Community Radio, also streaming live at WOBCFM.org. Thank you for being aboard. We have concluded now Hypocrisy Now, and we will be back with Labor Beat after we listen to Give Peace a Chance.

0: that wonderful? And yes, that's what we need to do in our lives, is give peace a chance. We are here on Labor Beat on WOBC 91.5 FM, Oberlin College and Community Radio. Thank you for being aboard. Yes, and so we should carry on our search for peace here into the labor realm, because we have a war against us, against we the people, against the workers, by the billionaires, by the oligarchs, by the 0.00001%, where all of the gains of in the economy in the last 30 years have gone to that 0.00001%. Very little of it has gone to we the people, the working people who make it all happen. Yeah. So we should be gaining some power, and we're not, because of the oligarchy, because of the billionaires, and the absolute and utter corruption that is at the core of the United States government in the realm of Trump and his era of goons and thugs populating the government, our government, and weaponizing it, that government against we the people. And we see it everywhere. You see it in the so-called AI boom. You see it in the so-called data center boom. You see it in all of the resources of the society being sucked up by these corporations and being weaponized against us to take away our land. You know, even in Lorain County, right out here in the township around Oberlin, to take over the land and put in who knows what kind of data centers or AI crap and, you know, crypto, and just suck up the resources, suck up the electricity, raise the prices to make it unaffordable for the working people, for we the people, and to suck up the water and poison it and put it back into our drinking water. This is what these corporations are doing. This is the war on workers. And I just may play that song by Anne Feeney, because we need to be reminded that this is the class war and we are losing it. We are losing our country to these billionaires, to this absolute and utter corruption that is the Trump regime. And not that there hasn't been streams of corruption throughout American history. There have, because there's always been capitalism, there's always been greed, there's always been this ignorance, and there's always been this sucking up of the resources from the few, from the many to the very few. So the redistribution of wealth, we the workers create the wealth, and it is redistributed to the very few who wield that wealth against us in the class war, by making government a tool of weaponization against us, so that our rights to organize, our rights to have unions, our rights to have health care, our rights to have job security, for example, our rights to be able to go home after a day's work instead of dying on the job. Yeah, this is the war on the workers, and it is the class war, and labor better be getting engaged in it at every level in every way. And you can start by getting registered to vote. If you don't get registered and if you don't vote, you are part of the problem. But anyway, that's my public service announcement for this hour, is get registered to vote. Check your registration if you're already registered. Make sure that it's up to date, that if you changed your name or you changed your address or whatever, that you update your voter registration, and that you get out and vote. Get educated about the issues. Get educated about the candidates. And look at what's happening around the country. We have a mayor in New York City. New York City, the hotbed of capitalism. Mayor Zoran Mamdani, Democratic Socialist. And we have in Michigan a populist, I guess I could say, an economic populist who is running for the United States Senate from Michigan. And we have across the country, people are saying no to the establishment, no to the status quo, and no to these damned Republicans. who are wrecking our country. So in order to say yes, to affirm the truth of the working people, the truth of the real wealth of the nation, you have to say no to the lies. And the lie is the status quo of utter corruption that is the Trump regime. It is just being so blatant and so obvious and so in our face that we have to say no and we have to stand against it. So that's my opinion. That's my rant. This is Rabble Rouser. We're here on Labor Beat on WOBC, 91.5 FM, Oberlin College and Community Radio, and also streaming live at WOBCFM.org. Thank you for listening. Thank you for being aboard. And let me see. I just put that back in there. And Feeney, I think I would like to play that War on the Workers. She speaks the truth there, and we need to, I mean, we've tried to cooperate with these employers. We've tried to cooperate with the corporations. We've tried to cooperate for the best interests of our country, and all we've got is the brown end of the stick. You know what I'm saying? I can't say it in as many words as I would like to. But it's, it is, let's listen to Ann Feeney and then we'll talk some more here.
1: Listen up.

So isn't that great? It just says so well, this is what's happening. And it's also, these are the stakes. These are the stakes in the elections this year and every year. And for a lot of the time, we haven't been paying attention to how much those are the issues that we need to be voting on. But people are waking up, and everybody needs to wake up. Make sure you're registered to vote. Make sure your registration is up to date. Also, you can be a poll worker, and you can actually work a long day that day on Election Day, but you can also receive some extra money that day, and people bring a lot of things to eat and drink, and it is a happy day, and I think it's a wonderful day. So if you can be a poll worker, you have to be registered in the county in which you want to be a poll worker. And you need to, I think you need to be at least 18 unless you are in high school, in which case you can be 17 because they're trying to get young people involved. Everybody should get involved. And you will see the inner workings of the electoral system and know that it is a dispersed power system in which nobody can control everything like Trump is trying to do. And he's trying to make us think that it's a bad system. It is not. And, you know, it's so amazing. And you can mark out the hypocrisy by the fact that these SOBs have come to power through that system. And yet they are disparaging that very system. To me, that means that they are not legitimate. If what they are saying is true, then their authority is illegitimate. Yeah? Yeah. But then, I'm so radical. Rabble-rousing here. Okay, a couple of things I want to talk about here. I want to talk about this article from the Chronicle-Telegram. From a week or so ago. Do voters want what the left offers? Now, remember, we just heard about the war on the workers. And this columnist, L.Z. Granderson, is an op-ed columnist for the Los Angeles Times. And he says, do voters want what the left offers? It was 94 degrees outside. The heat index was over 100, and smoke from the Canadian wildfires triggered air quality alerts here in the Detroit suburbs, and yet a hodgepodge of about 20 curious voters continued to stand outside and wait. Senate Democratic primary candidate Abdul El Sayed, the former public health official turned progressive lightning rod, officially wrapped up this campaign stop more than 30 minutes ago. I am not sure whether it is excitement for El Sayed or desperation for economic relief that is fueling the energy behind his candidacy. What I do know is his name is the one I see more often on signs in lawns across the state. Quote, I don't really believe in ideology. I have faith and everybody else brings evidence, end quote, El Sayed said when I asked him about the rise in Democratic Socialist candidates in these midterms. For the record, his beliefs are also fact-based. He's a Rhodes Scholar and endorsed by U.S. Senator Bernie Sanders. The emergence of the party's left, the Democratic Party's left, has caused some soul-searching, which El Sayed considers overdue. The new Democrats are, quote, calling the Democratic Party out on its hypocrisy, end quote, he says, particularly elites who are, quote, taking money from corporations and then come through and tell working people that they should support you because you are less bad than the other guys. That's uncomfortable to be called out on, end quote. And why are voters lining up behind these critical candidates in Democratic primaries? Because, quote, they're frustrated that this party takes money from the very same people that Republicans take money from to do a lot of the same things, end quote, El Sayed says. Quote, when you have a bipartisan consensus that the best use of our foreign policy is to backstop the military of a foreign government, when you have bipartisan consensus that we cannot have guaranteed health care, at some point, part of me says, quote, well, what are you actually about, end quote.
What progressives in Washington have struggled to grasp, particularly those long-term entrenched ones who are powerful fundraisers for the party, is that the people have moved on. Americans are not just fed up with pandering to Israel by politicians beholden to funding from the American-Israel Public Affairs Committee, APAC. The people have moved on from this notion that things need to move slowly, or worse yet, nothing can be done at all. The current fear-mongering about democratic socialists overshadows the fact it started in the early 1980s, a time when Americans struggled to make ends meet. I would remind you that that would be the Reagan era. Yes, Reagan era started this all conflagration of consequences that we are enduring today. And the current scare framing is no different from what conservatives said when President Lyndon B. Johnson began a war on poverty in the 1960s, when President Franklin D. Roosevelt launched the New Deal in the 1930s to lift Americans out of poverty from the Great Republican Depression, or when President Grover Cleveland tried to derail the populist movement in the 1880s or demonize the formation of the People's Party in 1892. Austerity is a tough message to receive in a state that has been hemorrhaging good-paying jobs, that would be Michigan, since the 1980s. Now, why would that be happening? Why has it been hemorrhaging good-paying jobs since the 1980s? Well, it was the deindustrialization of America, and it did not begin with Reagan, but it was expedited under Reagan. It actually started in the 1970s with the Richard Nixon administration and his trip to China. Yeah, let's remember the causal lineage here. Meanwhile, Michiganders see the money being spent on wars in Ukraine and Iran. They see the billions the president, this Trump, has made since returning to the White House. They watched Elon Musk invest nearly $300 million to fund that return to office, and in less than 2 years became the world's first trillionaire. Gee, I wonder if those were related. This is what the voters in Michigan have been telling me for months. They bring up facts like these, and they're asking themselves, why am I struggling? They're wondering why the young people and their families can't find a decent paying job. And instead of looking at the same cast of characters in Washington to fix their problems, they are going to the ballot box with the hope of creating a brand new show. One where a medical emergency doesn't send a family into bankruptcy. This is what the 2025 election of Zoran Mamdani in New York City truly represents. It was never a threat to democracy. It was a challenge to the system that has enabled the top 0.00001% of the wealthy in the U.S., around 35 households, to hold more wealth than the bottom 50% of Americans, roughly 65 million families. Why hasn't the Democratic Party stood against that all along? Quote, I think too often what happens is people get comfortable in these positions. They get pulled away from everyday people, and they don't remember what it's like. This job is about humbling yourself to their experience and asking yourself, quote, how do I always remember that the whole point of any of this is to make your life better? End quote. Yes, people want what the left offers, just like they wanted FDR's New Deal, just like they want Mamdani, because he says we will make New York affordable for regular people, and he is going about trying to do it against great opposition. It's time for change. You know, there's a quotation by Gramsci, and it comes from Italy. Anyway, it's back years about, I don't remember when it was, but he said, the old is dying, the new cannot be born. In that interregnum, what's the word? Bad symptoms appear. Anyway, there's a perfect word for it, but bad symptoms appear. And we are living in those bad symptoms, the symptoms of
of people not being able to find jobs, of not being able to afford housing, of there being homeless people in the United States of America, there being hungry people in the United States of America. Millions of people have been thrown off of SNAP, that is food stamps, since that big ugly bill they passed last summer, a year ago. That was the Republicans doing that. Democrats didn't have anything to do with that. That was the Republicans wanting to cut people off of food stamps. But when you do that, you're doing two things. You're cutting people off from food. Food is a God-given right, and there should be never a question about people feeding people, you know? The other thing that you're cutting off are the farmers who need to sell products to the market that can be consumed by people who need that food. And that's what they're doing. I mean, there's thousands of farmers are being driven into bankruptcy by the policies of this imbecile Trump and his economic policies. And guess what? He's out there in Nevada today touting his economic policies as if he has done anything. And all he does is destroy, destroy, destroy, plunder, plunder, plunder, and steal, steal, steal. That's what he does. That's what his family does. It's a crime family. And I have an article here that is going to explicate this very well. I think if I can find it. Yeah, maybe this is the one. It is the one from The Nation magazine. And maybe this is the one. The prime mover of the American political economy literally has no idea what he's doing. That would be stupid Trump. And this is called the stupid economy. Trump promised voters revitalization and growth, but he doesn't know the first thing about economics. All he knows is about plunder, stealing, conning, deceiving, lying, cheating. Yeah, that's like what the Trump crime family is all about. Yeah, I'm opinionated. This is Labor Beat, by the way, and we're here on WOBC 91.5 FM, Oberlin College and Community Radio. Also streaming live at WOBCFM.org. Thank you for being aboard. And then here's this other magazine, In These Times, inthestimes.com. Go check it out. It's a labor-backed magazine, and it has an article in here. Where did it go? Oh, socialists keep tearing through the Democratic establishment. After New York's Democratic primary shockwaves, there is no doubt Democratic socialism is on the march. And we're not going to talk about that one today, but that's the newest issue, and we will get to that, but not today. I think I want to do this stupid economy one because Trump's out there touting his economic policies. Oh, please. He's ruining the economy. Get ready, people. They are ruining the economy. Do your austerity now on your own while you have choices. Don't wait until it becomes a matter of survival. So, what do I mean by that? I mean, live within your means, preferably within two-thirds of your means, and stash some cash. Get out of debt. If you have room in your house, maybe you want to make a couple of smaller apartments so that you can rent them out so that people can help you with your mortgage or with your utilities, which are going way up because of the demands on the grid from the crypto mining, from the AI, from the data centers, you know. Yeah, so you're probably going to need some help. So if you can provide housing for a few people, if you have the way, the means to do it, do it. And it may turn out to be a great blessing. I have an article here, thank you for being my housemate, because people are doing that because it's necessary. And it's also probably good because, you know, they're calling it a loneliness epidemic. And it's probably a hangover from the COVID-19 isolation that was necessary at the time. Well, it's not necessary anymore, and now we must find ways to engage with other people and to know we're not in this alone. We're not alone. We are in this together. So let's see here. This is all part of the context of the war on workers, you know, which is part of the context of the class war on us,
the war against us. Yeah, the billionaires have been winning, but it's time to really change that paradigm. It's long past time to change it. We got to do it. And I'm looking here. Don't mourn, organize. Let's see. What did I do with it? Well, I'm constantly looking for something. Now, I had the songs, the classic labor songs. And it's right here. I know it is. All right, we're not going to listen to a song right now, then. We're going to do other things. We would do this, The Stupid Economy. I don't know if we'll read the whole thing, but we want to know about this because Stupid is out there touting his economy and blaming the high prices and everything on the Democrats, which, of course, is ridiculous. He's been in charge for over a year now, and everything that's happening is because of him, Trump. Imbecile. Remember the golden age? That was the main pitch behind Donald Trump's 2024 re-election campaign. On his return, he'd tame the inflationary legacy of the Biden White House, institute a new regime of tariffs to strengthen America's standing in the global economy, pass yet more tax cuts for the wealthy, preside over a newly resurgent manufacturing sector and investment economy, and revive America's hallowed extractive industries of oil and coal while mothballing federal subsidies for solar and wind energy. Cut to a year and a half into his second term, and Trump has accomplished almost nothing in his promised suite of golden age breakthroughs. Yes, there were sweeping tax cuts in his 2025 taxation and spending bill, but they have produced no real broadly distributed economic growth. Now, basically, neither were they intended to, nor were they intended to. The labor economy has stalled, and manufacturing continues to decline in a service-dominated U.S. economy. Even before the Supreme Court found them unconstitutional, Trump's tariffs yielded little more than higher retail prices for consumers. And his feckless war of choice with Iran has sent the costs of energy, food, and other mainstay products skyrocketing. Trump's dismal economic record is more than an indictment of his policy agenda. It goes to the heart of the bogus public image he's cultivated during his tour through American celebrity culture. The fable that he's a Promethean business genius whose unerring instinct for exploiting market opportunities has vastly improved both his fortune and the world surrounding him. Well, he has learned well the way.

BS from the word go, Trump's fortune, like that of many self-aggrandizing business titans, was built on his father's wealth, amassed in his case through a racist New York real estate empire. Trump's initial run of Manhattan development projects became profitable through the exploitation of tax abatements and other government subsidies, and in emulation of his political mentor, Roy Cohn. Trump further padded his bottom line by stiffing vendors and contractors on an epic scale. The mediagenic image of Trump as a business wizard was rudely upended in the 1990s when his Atlantic City casinos flatlined, joining his airline and his United States Football League franchise in the dustbin of Trump-branded properties. Before the decade was out, the world-shaking dealmaker had filed for bankruptcy six times over. You'd think that anyone too clueless to turn a profit from a chain of casinos would have his business genius credentials promptly retired. But Trump overcame the stigma of bankruptcy the same way he became a national real estate brand in the first place, with a massive subventions of public funds and family cash to leverage his debts. That he no longer owned anything capable of accruing actual economic value no longer mattered. Trump doggedly shilled out his name for licensing fees on a seemingly endless regress of aspirationally gilded consumer items, from vodka and health supplements to motivational lectures and his fraudulent eponymous university, that is Trump University, named for him. Eponymous, I guess, means named for. As the New Yorker scribe Mark Singer wrote of this ect-American transformation in a 1997 profile, quote, Trump's vaunted art of the deal has given way to the art of, quote, image ownership, end quote. It was the NBC producer Mark Burnett who lifted Trump out of this welter of self-branding squalor by tapping him as the host of The Apprentice in the early aughts. The hit show was in many ways the perfect self-referenced gloss on Trump's tour as a market demagogue, I guess. He was pretending to be the boss on TV of a legion of fame-hungry cosplayers, miming their own version of savvy market prowess for the cameras. The only genuine product on offer in the whole kabuki spectacle was celebrity. Thus, when Trump makes a harried show of walking back his threats to commit more war crimes in Iran in order to calm the restive spirit of the stock market, it's crucial to understand that this prime mover of the American political economy literally has no idea what he's doing. The same goes for Trump's fallacious zero-sum understanding of how tariffs and trade balances work. Trump's fundamental economic illiteracy appears to be grounded in a breakdown of basic arithmetic. He's often announcing his determination to send drug prices plunging by as much as 1,500%. He once vowed that he'd ensure the price of the weight loss treatment Wegovy would plummet, quote, from more than $1,300 to $199, a 578% difference, end quote. There's also strong circumstantial evidence that the man doesn't understand what a trillion is, wildly inflating the estimated cost of last fall's government shutdown by a factor of 100, while adding an additional trillion to his already bogus assessment of $2 trillion in estimated tariff revenues in the space of a day, fueled by nothing more than mega-branded hopium. I like the way this guy writes. Many of Trump's opponents cite these frequent numerical faceplants as evidence that the president of the United States is simply an oaf. But the truth here is more troubling. Trump's understanding of numbers, like his understanding of the economy, isn't steeped in rank ignorance so much as in the business pieties of positive thinking. That's why the most revealing of Trump's many court actions was his suit against

against his biographer, Timothy O'Brien, for claiming that the 80s bred brand Hustler was not, as he perpetually claimed, an actual billionaire. In his deposition for the suit, Trump argued that he was a billionaire for the simple reason that on most days he felt like one. Quote, "My net worth fluctuates and it goes up and down with markets and with attitudes and with my feelings. Yes, even my own feelings as to where the world is, where the world is going, and that can change rapidly from day to day," end quote. The world is now captive in much the same way to Donald Trump's ever-changing moods. Only these days, instead of suing his way out of its obdurate unwillingness to play along, he's sending the message with bombs. Yeah. This is from The Nation magazine, June 2026, if you want to look it up. There's more. There's a great... There's an article on Will Capitalism Last Forever? I think not. It's failing. It's failing even as we speak. And it's stealing from the very many to give to the extremely few. So understand what the process is here, what is going on. And here's another article. This one is from The Economist. And this one is from September 9, 2023. Listen to this. I have two articles here, and both of them are very interesting, and we'll maybe get to both of them. We'll see. Workers of the World Unite. Trade unions take on more American firms, and not just in American, and not just in America. This is Labor Beat, by the way, here on WOBC 91.5 FM, Oberlin College and Community Radio, also streaming live at WOBCFM.org. Thank you for being aboard. Over the past four decades, American bosses have grown unused to labor unrest. Ever since Reagan sacked thousands of striking air traffic controllers in 1981, shortly after being elected president, and despite once leading the Hollywood Actors Union, American trade unions have been relatively meek. America experienced an average of 17 big work stoppages, affecting 1,000 workers or more a year, 17 a year from 2000 to 2022, down from 84 annually between 1977 and 1999. Union membership has fallen from a peak of 20 million members in 1979 to just over 14 million in 2022, split evenly between the public and private sectors. Just 6% of private sector workers belong to a union these days, compared with more than 20% in the 1970s. And that is not because of the unions. It is specifically a function of the deindustrialization of the United States beginning in the 1970s. And we could go back and talk about the Powell memo and how the corporate class began waging the war on America and the deindustrialization, the war on the workers that we're talking about today on Labor Beat. This year, a confluence of tight job markets, accelerating technological change, that is, think ChatGPT, and rising public support for unions, which enjoy a record 67% approval rating among Americans, according to Gallup, has emboldened workers. Strikes are proliferating. There have been 16 big ones in the country in the first 7 months of that was 2023. And up from 11 in the same period in 2022, and the most since 2005. Hollywood writers and actors are in a months-long standoff with studios. That was resolved. On August 30th, 99.5% of unionized American Airlines flight attendants voted to go on strike. And I think that's happening again. I don't know if it's with American, but... There's flight attendants going on strike. Workers at Detroit's big car makers are threatening to follow suit. If that weren't irksome enough for American bosses, some of their businesses are feeling the pain abroad, too.
On September 8th, workers at two Chevron plants producing liquefied natural gas in Australia may halt work. They will down tools for up to 11 hours a day, escalating to a full-blown strike if no agreement on pay is reached. Offshore Alliance, the union representing Chevron's Aussie workers, recently rejected the energy super major's pay proposals, claiming that they were stingier than those offered by its second-rate competitors. Chevron knows how to snuff out industrial action. Last year, union workers at its refinery in California caved in and ended a 10-week strike without securing better pay. Demand for gas is lower at the end of the northern summer, which could weaken Offshore Alliance's bargaining position. Yet a prolonged dispute down under could spell trouble for the American energy giant. The two Australian plants, Gorgon and Wheatstone, together made close to $7 billion in net profits for their owner last year, contributing nearly a fifth to its bottom line. Now, you tell me why, with $7 billion in profits, that is, excess profits, they couldn't share that with the workers who made that profit possible? Excuse me. They don't deserve those profits. We should take them away. Yes, we call it excess profits tax. Moreover, nearly 90% of Chevron's LNG, liquid natural gas production from Australia, is sold under long-term contracts on which it would rather not renege. Chevron's bosses in America understand this. So do its workers across the Pacific. It's time to call in the chips. Now, this one here is so interesting to me. It's called Biting the Bullet. The world's most enduring manufactured product. Companies can survive for eons, but their products are usually ephemeral. Apple may be the world's most valuable business, yet the Apple II computer and the original Mac that provided the early foundation of its success live in museums, if at all. Apple's smartphone rival, Samsung, began by selling noodles. Ford's latest F-150 Lightning electric pickup truck shares little with the Model T, except for four wheels. The dictum, quote, "If it ain't broke, don't fix it," end quote, carries little weight in a world of evolving technologies, business models, and consumer tastes. Unless, that is, you are Royal Enfield. In 1932, the motorcycle maker, then based in Britain, launched the Bullet. 91 years later, the company, in Indian hands since 1994, has unveiled the latest version of the iconic two-wheeler. It looks virtually identical to the original. Changes have, the company insists, been made to the engine, which boasts just two-thirds of the original's horsepower, the chassis and the seat. Changes have been made to the engine, the chassis, and the seat. Yet besides a missing kickstart, which has provoked some grumbling from fans, and an added fuel gauge, which has elicited no comments, these are unnoticeable. These changes are unnoticeable. Features common on other 21st century motorbikes, like tachometers or temperature gauges, to say nothing of computer-assisted ride modes for different conditions, are absent. The ride, and as one YouTuber put it, quote, "The sweet crunch sound of exhaust," end quote, are probably much the same as they would have been in the 1930s. That gives the Bullet a strong claim to being the most unchanging vehicle in continuous production, and even among the most immutable products ever manufactured. The AK-47 rifle has been around for a mere 75 years. It is also, in India, a commercial and cultural phenomenon, that is, the Bullet.
It still outsells most of Royal Enfield's other offerings, including more modern designs. More than 8,000 of an earlier version were sold in June. The total number on India's roads is hard to gauge, but is almost certainly in the millions, and few items elicit the same degree of affection, not just from the country's motorcycle enthusiasts. There are at least 1,200 devoted riding clubs. Specimens covered by a rusty patina can be seen chugging through fields in Punjab, over dangerous mountain slopes in Ladakh, and avoiding cows and cars on city streets. It is an indispensable piece of equipment for Bollywood heroes and villains alike. The Indian Armed Forces, which first sparked the Indian bullet craze with an order of 500 two-wheelers in 1949 to patrol the country's northern border, has a stunt team who ride exclusively on bullets. In 2017, the Tornadoes, as the squad is called, performed a feat of carrying 58 people on a single motorcycle. All this, plus the fact that the machines never seem to expire and can be fixed anywhere by just about anyone, explains the bullet's enduring popularity. For many Indians who can hardly imagine owning a home or even a car, the bullet is at once aspirational and at $2,400 a pop, just about obtainable. With such unchanging appeal, who needs change? Isn't that wonderful? I want one of those. an Enfield bullet. Love it. Okay, so I guess we're at the end of the hour, and we had better do a couple of public service announcements. So beyond being a poll worker at the polls, you could also be a poll watcher. And I think we're going to need legions of poll watchers this year in the election, in the 26th election. And the reason being that we expect the Trump regime to do anything they can to steal the election before, during, and after the election. And we will need legions of true patriots who love this country to patrol the precincts and the election locations to protect against the encroachments of the right-wing extremists, let's just call them that. It could be ICE. It could be they could call out the military. You know, they could call out any number of things. But we need eyes and ears. We need cameras. We need people who are doing election protection. So find a way to get involved. Find out from the local Democratic parties wherever you are in the county and in the townships and wherever you are. There will be groups being very active in this pursuit of stopping the Republican steal, because you know it's happening even as we speak. They're trying to change the rules so that people can't vote. We need witnesses. We need people to be witnesses. And we need people to be poll workers, to be inside and witnessing everything that's going on inside. So check it out. Your county board of elections would be a good place to start. They say you can start at the Secretary of State offices, but you know what? I don't trust Republicans. The Republicans are in charge of the state in Ohio, and I don't trust them for a minute. Not for a minute on anything. So go to your county board of elections and volunteer there, and your county Democratic clubs, Democratic parties, etc., and do as much campaign work as you can. And the campaigns are ongoing. There are campaigns ongoing, thousands of them across the country, so find a way to get involved. It is so much fun, and people provide food. They bring food. You just talk to people, and people are good, and you will find that people are good. Oh, there's going to be the occasional asshole. You know, I can't not say that, because you know that's true. But most people are good. And we need to understand that we are in this together and that we are one.
So I want to play another music, a bit of music. Let's see here. It's the end of the world as we know it. Well, it is changing, and we will change it in a better direction. I have confidence in the people, and I have confidence in the system that it, because it, the power is so dispersed throughout the system, that that gang of thugs in Washington is not going to be able to disrupt the entire thing. They're going to try like hell to do it, but they're just not going to succeed. And so I think that the election season begins now and through the end of the year, and we will have to stand in the breach after January 3rd, which is when the new Congress is to be seated, and we just need to do that. We're going to have to be on the front lines of the class war from now on. We can no longer sit it out. Everything. They are trying to take everything away. It is the vile maxim. Everything for them, the billionaires, and nothing for the rest of us. Nothing for anybody else. It is vile. It is the vile maxim. And that comes from Adam Smith. I'm not making this up, but we see it live and in action right now in this country. We call it corruption. So the median pay for CEOs rose nearly 6% in 2025 to $17.7 million. And at the same price, U.S. home prices hit an all-time high. And the number of homeless people continues to rise every month as people are no longer able, because the billionaires will not pay them living wages. They're not able to afford the rents, which keep going up and up and up, because that's inflation. That's what the Republicans do. Yeah, they want to blame it on the Democrats. But the fact of the matter is that it was Wall Street that was buying up all the affordable housing in 2020, 2021, 2022, 2023, 2024, 2025. You know what I'm saying? Job market stuck in low hire, low fire rut. Dow rises to record. Other indexes mix. See, just reading the headlines, if AI crashes, what happens to the economy? Yeah, we're going to play a song now. Working family tax cut. We got to talk more, but we got to play a song. We better play something. How about which side are you on? Because we got to know that. And we have to every day decide which side we're on. And this again is Ann Feeney. Listen up.

Pray for the dead and fight like hell for the living, said Mother Jones. Which side are you on? You are listening to WOBC 91.5 FM, Oberlin College and Community Radio. Thank you so much for listening. Come back Monday, Radical Departures 3 to 5, Thursday 3 to 5, Hypocrisy Now and Labor Beat. Which side are you on? Have a good weekend. Thanks for listening.

parte da vida e sabe que a Bahia é Brasil.

saudade de você. 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

Also, there's a beautiful song called Brigas Nunca Mais. It's a song by Antônio Carlos Jobim that João Gilberto recorded. The lyrics of this song translates on arrived, smiled, was victorious, and then cried. But then it was me who consolated you on your sadness, on the certainties that the love has these bad spots of sadness, but it's always good to make peace. And then after that, it was me who of her needed, and she then helped me, and our love showed that it came to stay one more time for the whole life. Really good, it's love in peace. Fights nevermore. Fights nevermore. Brigas Nunca Mais, a song by Antônio Carlos Jobim, recorded by João Gilberto.

I love this song. It's one good bossa nova tune, isn't it? So many good bossa nova tunes. You know, bossa nova started in the late 50s, or officially when João Gilberto published an album called Chega de Saudade, which means No More Blues. And also he had a song with the same name, Chega de Saudade, on that same album. That marked the beginning of the bossa nova, 1959. And then from that on, many other artists came and recorded a bunch of bossa novas. Bossa nova was mostly written in between 59 and 74, most of them. Jobim did a bunch of songs. He did a great, amazing work. Luckily, he moved to the U.S. He could actually work. Gilberto basically only got to start to work for Rio and, you know, make some money after he recorded that album with Stan Getz and Astrud. So maybe you can mention that song, Chega de Saudade.

0: assim.
1: And then the bossa nova began.
0: Let's see what else I brought for you. Oh, this is a beautiful song. It's called Maria Ninguém. It was also recorded by João Gilberto. Mary Nobody. It's a Mary, and it's Mary my honey. If I am John of nothing, Mary Nobody, it's my Mary. Mary Nobody is Mary like the others as well. But it's actually much better than many Marys that there are around. Mary's so-called full of problems. Mary's empty. Empty for the name that it carry. Mary Nobody is a gift that many men does not have. You know, you can observe that many people call for Mary and Mary does not come. Mary Nobody is Mary, that's my honey. If I am John of nothing, Mary Nobody is my Mary.

João Gilberto. He wrote a song called Discussion. It's also very interesting. Gilberto not only wrote happy lovies, loving songs, he wrote songs for kids too. Matter of fact, there is one that's called O Pato. And O Pato, it goes like, the lyrics is funny, it's like, the duck, quack, quack, it was coming singing happily, quack. And then the swan came and said, can I sing that song with you? Very well, very good. The swan, quack, quack, liked the duo and also said, quack, quack, look at the geese and invite the geese, quack, quack, we could make a quartet. Very well, very good. At the edge of the pond, they went to rehearse that nice song, to sing everybody together. The voice of the dog really sucked. The swan and the geese never stopped fighting. But I liked the end when they jumped in the water, rehearsing the choir, the chorus.

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1: They love it, especially the kids. They love this song. Discussão. Discussion. If you mean to support your opinion so you can win the discussion, you're gonna end up by yourself. That's what actually the whole lyrics talks about things, but at the end, that's what it says. If you keep fighting like this, you're gonna win the fight, but you're gonna end up alone. And that's when you will know who is victorious.

know. The song is called One Note Samba, but it has many notes. Not one. 22. You know, bossa nova has this syncopations and chordal tones on top of dissonant chords, and they sing these chordal tones in a rubato manner that is not even the rhythm. And it makes it easy to listen to, and many musicians find it tricky to play on that manner. And sometimes you're playing a song or listening to a song and it suddenly changes key again, you know, come back to the original key. It has a looseness on the rhythm with the comping and syncopations. The bass is always steady though. Jobim wrote a song called Desafinado that he tried to record for many years, but nobody from the record labels or from the media world would want to take a risk because it was too good of a song. It was not going to be bought for too many people. And he tried. I think he took 9 years trying to record that song and he couldn't. They kept pushing it to the side. Let's put the shorter progressions, the easier songs. But then Gilberto was recording an album where he put a bunch, I think it was 38 songs in an album. He got a bunch of songs that he was also leaving behind and made a big compilation album of all these songs that was falling behind and published the legendary João Gilberto album, which he included that song by Antônio Carlos Jobim. And after the master touched his golden finger on it, that song then became really famous, you know, high on the charts. And so, you know, I can't play that song yet. I'm not going to play it. I'm going to mention it, even in a different key. Because it's a really complicated song for me, at least.

And, you know, I'm doing so many songs by Jobim and Gilberto. Why not do one also by Moises Borges?

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0: Hi, I'm Gabe Pollack, and you're listening to Live at the Bop Stop on WOBC 91.5 Oberlin. Cleveland is lucky to have a number of cultural institutions that have both persevered and thrived through challenging times. The Cleveland Jazz Orchestra is one of those organizations, and they feature many musicians, arrangers, composers, and educators. For this performance, the CJO hosts not one, but two special guests. First, percussionist Jamie Haddad. Jamie has made percussion his life's work, studying in North Africa, Brazil, Venezuela, and the Middle East. He has toured extensively with a who's who in the music industry, most notably with Paul Simon and Sting. Then, trumpeter and Cleveland native Dominic Farinacci takes the stage. Among a multitude of accolades, Dominic has multiple number one releases in Japan and served as Lincoln Center's first global ambassador to jazz. Led by Paul Ferguson, it's the Cleveland Jazz Orchestra featuring Jamie Haddad and Dominic Farinacci, live at the Bop Stop.

Yes, Mark Malden on trombone, George Schurnett, baritone sax, and Aidan Plank on the bass. Next piece is by Claire Fisher, who died about 10 years ago. At least one of my teachers, Bill Dobbins, considers Claire Fisher to be the greatest jazz composer after Duke Ellington and Thelonious Monk. Indeed, he has a unique harmonic approach, which I really appreciate. This is a lovely ballad that was on a record he released around 1985. It's a bossa nova called Where Are the Children? And this will feature Brad Wagner on the melody and Jackie Warren on the piano. Where Are the Children by Claire Fisher.

And right behind me, the remarkable Jamie Haddad. And we'll hand the mic over to him before long, as he'll be adding a variety of colors. We build this as an evening of at least some romance, as tomorrow is Valentine's Day. So here is our love ballad for the evening, one of the greatest songs, I think, ever written in the 20th century, by Irving Berlin. A series of questions. How much do I love you? I'll tell you no lie. How deep is the ocean? How high is the sky? This will feature Jackie on the melody and Brad Wagner supplying some extra alto saxophone counterpoint.

0: Brad Wagner on the alto saxophone and Jackie Warren on the piano. How deep is the ocean? And now I'd just like to introduce someone who, quite frankly, I've never worked with before but have long admired. He might be one of the world's foremost, exotic percussionists, a collection of instruments that almost no one else may possess. One day he might be playing with Paul Simon, another day with a group of Pakistani or Afghan musicians, someone prepared for just about every musical situation. Let me introduce Jamie Haddad, and he'll say a few words about the next couple numbers.
1: Thanks, Paul, and thanks for all your hard work, and thank you, all the musicians. This tune is written by Billy Drews, and Billy's pretty well known in the jazz community around the world. He spent a large portion of his time playing in the Vanguard Orchestra for probably the last 30 years, and he's played with John Scofield and John Abercrombie and Bill Frisell, and just a whole cast of characters in New York City. But these tunes Billy wrote specifically so we could play at the Jazz Festival last year and for public television here in Cleveland. And so I thought it'd be fun to play it here with when Paul asked. So I thought, why not? So give me a chance to learn the music a little better. So thanks, Paul, and thank you, Billy.

0: Yes, Jackie Warren, Aidan Plank, and Jamie. And now another Billy Drews tune. Any comments on this one, Jamie? Surfaces?
1: It's not what they appear to be.
0: Okay. Isn't that a Duke Ellington song? Things ain't what they appear to be. We'll let Jamie start this with Jackie.

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1: Surfaces by Billy Drews featuring Brad Wagner. Right now I'd like to hand over the microphone to a man who grew up in Solon, Ohio, and then was part of the first graduating class in jazz from the Juilliard School of Music, and then was a fixture in New York and Lincoln Center and Japan for many years, and then was sent as a representative of Lincoln Center, jazz at Lincoln Center, to plant some jazz seeds in the Middle East. And now he's returned to Cleveland for the last several years and been a prominent force. Very glad to have him here with us tonight. So I'd like to hand over the microphone to Dominic Farinacci.
2: Thank you very much. It's a pleasure to be here with the Cleveland Jazz Orchestra. Thank you for having me. I'm not sure which camera to look at, but I guess I'm looking into space, you know. So, okay, hello. I see one there. All right, good. So we'd like to play a song for you. Next two songs are off of my latest album, which is actually 5 years old now, a little behind. But about 6 years ago, almost to the day, we recorded the album Short Stories right here in Cleveland at the Jill and Tommy LaPuma Center for Creative Arts, and got to have Jamie on the gig, and Steve Gadd and Christian McBride and Jacob Collier, a lot of great artists, and Mark Malden as well, who played on this next song that we're going to play for you. And this is a cover, but a different kind of take on the Gypsy King song called Bambaleo.

0: stuff.
1: All right. Thank you very much. I think so. Great. So we'd now like to play a song for you again off of this short stories album. It's it was recorded at the time when I was, as Paul mentioned earlier, I was living in the jazz capital of the world, Doha, Qatar. And when I say that in front of an audience, I always have this awkward stare and silence. But Doha, for those of you who haven't been there lately, it's next to Saudi Arabia, in the country of Qatar, right next to Saudi Arabia and about a half-hour flight from Abu Dhabi and Dubai. And I was living there as an ambassador to Jazz at Lincoln Center, had a wonderful venue that I was helping to lead and to bring artists from all over the world. And it was one of the greatest experiences of my life to be there to collaborate with artists of all different kinds of backgrounds, night after night for several years. It was actually an incredible experience and a culture shock as well, of course, growing up in Solon and moving to New York City, which was one transition, and then moving to Doha and then back to Cleveland was a whole other transition. Interesting. This next song is called Doha Blues, and I wrote it, maybe after a few months of just kind of taking in the culture and the mysterious and beautiful and soulful culture. You know, Doha is one of the most diverse places on earth. So I tried to bring all these different kind of elements that I was experiencing, you know, as an outsider into the music, and this is kind of what came out of it. So this is Doha Blues.

0: Before we play the last song of the night, I'd like you to make sure you hear everyone's name again. On baritone sax, we have George Schurnett. George is also playing a lot of bass clarinet tonight, so really supplying a lot of ballast for us tonight. Brad Wagner is playing alto saxophone and soprano saxophone with great excellence. Chris Burge, despite playing only one instrument tonight, is still playing it quite well, and we're really glad to have him with us tonight. Mark Malden, also a single instrumentalist, although he's pretty good on the euphonium, as I understand, and the bass trombone. Jackie Warren on piano. Aidan Plank, I often call him the startling Aidan Plank because of his deft technique. Jim Rupp on drums, one of the greatest of his generation. And then also two more of the greatest of their generations, Dominic Farinacci, about 20 years younger than myself, a little younger than that maybe. And that's in dog years, I think, or something. So, and Jamie Haddad on percussion. So we have one number to go, and thank you for sticking with us. Dominic can explain and justify this last number, or should I just say it? Do you want to say anything about this?
1: Sure. Yeah, maybe just one
0: thing. One little thing. Take it.
2: Yeah, this next song, Jamie, you introduced me to this, right? You and Michael, Michael Ward Bergman. Yeah, Right, Joey's Confession. All right, right. Oh, with the list. Oh yeah, when you had the series going on with the Cleveland Orchestra. Yeah, that was great. And this song is Domingando. It's a great, great song. And mentioning about Doha, it's worth mentioning that one night, Jamie showed up at the club in Doha. Jamie and Billy Drews, right?
1: That's right.
2: Yeah, and you were there just for an hour. I know you had to leave right away, but it just shows the kind of connectivity and you know, to look at Jamie's career and all the different artists of all different generations and all different backgrounds from around the world who gravitate towards this wonderful artist. It's wonderful each time we get to spend just a little bit of time and learn some of the music that him and his groups introduce us to. So this is one of those songs. So this is called Domingando. And it's a lot of notes, and we haven't had many gigs, so I'll probably miss a couple. But thank you in advance. So.
3: Me too.
2: Yeah.

And once again, I thank all of you for listening. Again, George Chernet, Brad Wagner, Chris Burge, Mark Malden, Jackie Warren, Aiden Plank, Jim Rupp. Our special guests are Dominic Farinacci on trumpet, Jamie Haddad on exotic percussion. My name is Paul Ferguson, and we're looking forward to seeing you, seeing all of you in person or in cyberspace, whatever the case might be. Thank you all, and have a good night.

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0: Welcome to Glad for Trad with Dennis and Judy Cook and Doug McLennan on WOBC Oberlin 91.5 FM, Oberlin College and Community Radio. Glad for Trad is a program of traditional songs and tunes and those inspired by the tradition from Britain and America. 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Today's topic is I Got Shoes. We'll have the song with that title, but plenty of others about shoes.
1: We'll start with Hole in My Shoe, sung by Margaret Nelson. This gentle song was written by Mike Jordan in 1987. Margaret says the song makes her think of Vietnam veteran friends whose lives remained disturbed 30 years after their return from that war.

That was Margaret Nelson singing Hole in My Shoe. Our next piece, These Shoes That Made Me Fly, comes from Matthew Allwell's experimental performance project that combines Irish and Breton music with rhythmic elements of funk and hip-hop. He uses a cornemuse, a double reed instrument dating from the Renaissance period, a boron, an Irish frame drum, Uilleann pipes, the characteristic national bagpipe of Ireland, and human beatboxing, where someone uses their mouth and airway to mimic the sounds of the Western drum kit and or electronic drums. Here's Matthew Allwell and company playing These Shoes That Made Me Fly.

That was Matthew Allwell playing These Shoes That Made Me Fly. My Shoes Keep Walking Back to You was written by Lee Ross and Bob Wills and first recorded in 1955 by Bob Wills and his Texas Playboys. Mother and daughter duo Val Mindell and Emily Miller sing this country song of lost love for us here on their CD, In the Valley.

That was Val Mindell and Emily Miller singing My Shoes Keep Walking Back to You. In 1895, Mary T. Lathrop wrote a poem with the lines, "Just walk a mile in his moccasins before you abuse, criticize, and accuse." Our next song, Walking in My Shoes, looks at domestic violence from the point of view of the victim who says, "You're not the one walking in my shoes." Here is the Kathy Kallick Band performing Kathy's song, Walking in My Shoes.

0: That was the Kathy Kallick Band singing Walkin' in My Shoes.
1: Thank you for listening to Glad for Trad with Dennis and Judy Cook and Doug McLennan. 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
0: Blue Shoes, written and sung by Colin Pitts, is a series of mental snapshots of Colin's children in their early years. His son in his first pair of shoes, and his daughter singing everywhere they went. Cornwall is the peninsula at England's far southwest, and is noted for its geology and coastal scenery. I'm not sure where the Pitts lived when their children were small, but from Winchcombe, where I last saw Colin, to Penzance in South Cornwall is a good 4-hour drive. Time for lots and lots of songs.

0: Seemed like only yesterday, blue shoes are walking in the park. 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
1: That was Colin Pitts singing Blue Shoes. Some songs we play make you want to sing along. This song, Dancing Shoes, will make you want to dance. It's from the album Dream With Me, featuring Wendy Moore and Arthur McGregor. Arthur sings it, and he says he doesn't know where it came from. It just appeared. Never mind, just clear a space on your floor and have fun.

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You had those dancing shoes. Yes, you had style, you had grace. And every

That was Moore and McGregor singing Dancing Shoes. Now we come to the title song of this show, I Got Shoes, sung by Double Decker String Band. This is a protest spiritual. Basic necessities like shoes were rare in the enslaved communities of early 19th century America. However, the creators and original singers of this song, boldly confident about ultimate justice, insisted that all God's children got shoes, and any number of items that might even be considered to be luxurious. However, the lyricist continues, "Everybody talking about heaven ain't going there." Here, the emphasis is on injustice and hypocrisy. The slave master goes to church, where he talks and sings about going to heaven. But when he returns to the plantation, he participates in the abuse of other human beings.

That was Double Decker String Band singing I Got Shoes. Our next song, Shoes and Leggings, is from Jeff Warner and Jeff Davis's album Two Little Boys, More Old-Time Songs for Kids. They learned this song from Saratoga, New York lumberman Larry Older. It comes from the days in which suitors for young daughters were often picked by the parents, the girls getting no choice in the matter. In some cultures, this is still the norm.

0: That was Jeff Davis and Jeff Warner singing Shoes and Leggings.
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0: Next, we have Who's Gonna Shoe Your Pretty Little Feet? Sung for us by Spuyten Duyvil, a six-piece band from Yonkers, New York. Spuyten Duyvil is a neighborhood in nearby Bronx, named after Spuyten Duyvil Creek. Spuyten Duyvil may be literally translated as spouting devil in Dutch, a reference to the strong and wild tidal currents found at that location. In 1642, Anthony Van Corlear died while attempting to swim across the Hudson River from Spuyten Duyvil. A witness to Van Corlear's death stated that the devil, in the shape of a giant fish, swam up and proceeded to seize the sturdy Anthony by the leg and drag him beneath the waves. This may be the earliest recorded shark attack in the New World. Here are Spuyten Duyvil.

That was Spuyten Duyvil singing Who's Gonna Shoe Your Pretty Little Feet? In their album, Dancing in the Kitchen, Kathy Fink and Marcy Marxer give us their take on modern families. This song, Soccer Shoes, involves a divorced family with shared custody, a common situation not often addressed in song. Here are Kathy Fink and Marcy Marxer singing Soccer Shoes.

That was Kathy Fink and Marcy Marxer singing Soccer Shoes. Our next shoes have speckled tops. Ginny Hawker and Tracy Schwartz sing Speckled Top Shoes for us. The second half of the opening verse is, I got my shoes from a railroad man, my dress from a driver in the mine. That's exactly the same as the well-known country song made famous by Flat and Scruggs, Don't Let Your Deal Go Down. But in that song, it's high-heeled shoes. What the significance is of speckled top shoes, I don't know, really. Is it a fashion statement? Or does she wear them when cleaning the chicken coop? Perhaps one of our listeners will tell us.

Wooden Shoes is a tune written to accompany country dancing. There are many country dance groups throughout England and America. Country dance music complements the intricate movements of the participants. Wooden Shoes is from Volume 13 of The English Country Dance Collection, played by Bare Necessities.

0: That was Bare Necessities playing Wooden Shoes.
1: Thank you for listening to Glad for Trad with Dennis and Judy Cook and Doug McLennan. 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
0: Now we have Riders in the Sky singing Can't Shake the Sands of Texas from My Shoes, a song made famous by Gene Autry. Autry was an American singer, songwriter, actor, musician, and rodeo performer who gained fame as a singing cowboy in a crooning style on radio, in 93 films, and on television for more than three decades, beginning in the early 1930s. Gene Autry first recorded Can't Shake the Sands of Texas from My Shoes in 1946, and it was in two of his movies. Riders in the Sky recorded a tribute CD to Autry in 1996, calling it Public Cowboy No. 1. This song is from that CD.

That was Riders in the Sky singing, "Can't Shake the Sands of Texas from My Shoes." We conclude today's program with The Bold Belfast Shoemaker, a song based on the Irish Rebellion of 1798. The rebellion was an uprising against British rule in Ireland. The United Irishmen, a Republican revolutionary group influenced by the ideas of the American and French revolutions, were the main organizing force behind the rebellion. They were led by Presbyterians angry at being shut out of power by the Anglican establishment, and they were joined by Catholics who made up the majority of the population. The British forces ultimately put down the rebellion at great cost in rebels' lives. The shoemaker was probably a member of the United Irishmen. Even in defeat, he hasn't lost his desire for freedom from British rule.

0: That was Dahi Sproul singing The Bold Belfast Shoemaker. And that ends our I Got Shoes program.
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0: 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Today's topic is Away. Judy and Dennis are away from Oberlin on their annual UK singing tour, so it seemed like a good topic.
1: We'll start with Far Away, Long Ago, written and sung by Jack Williams, a gentle reflection on his own life now that he's in his 70s. Jack is a native of South Carolina and has spent his 59-year career playing folk, rock, jazz, rhythm and blues, classical, and the popular music of the 30s, 40s,